0: Now there lived in Capernaum a certain Jewish nobleman who was an officer in the king's service.
1: That is all the king's business for today, Your Honor.
2: Oh, a tiring day. Dismiss everyone. I want to, No. Come with me to my private chamber.
1: Yes, Your Honor.
2: Sit down, please.
1: Oh. Yes, Your Honor. His Honor is troubled.
2: Oh, no. No more curious than troubled. Today out there I heard various rumors about the Passover feast at Jerusalem. A constant undercurrent of joy over some man at Jerusalem named Jesus. The fragments of conversations I overheard were all good reports of the man. Do you know anything about him?
1: Yes, Your Honor. Jesus was the topic of almost every conversation.
2: Tell me about him, will you?
1: Well, of course, Your Honor. Well, in the first place, the man Jesus cleansed the temple of the merchants and the money changers.
2: Well, I, for one, will certainly admit that it needed cleansing. The greed and arrogance of the priests, as well as the merchants and money changers, is to be greatly lamented. But how did he, this man Jesus, go about getting rid of the long-tolerated corruption? He did it alone, I assume.
1: Oh, all alone, Your Honor. It must have been quite a scene. They say that Jesus came down the steps to the outer court. He stopped several steps from the bottom and merely looked slowly and indignantly around at the confusion. He seemed to look directly into the eye of everyone making the temple court a place of profit and dishonor. Suddenly, everyone was quiet. Every eye looked at Jesus, fear showing on the faces of those who had been cheating the poor and oppressed. In his hand, Jesus carried a scourge of cords, slowly descending the temple steps. He raised the scourge, and in a clear, commanding, powerful voice, ordered the fraudulent merchants and dealers to be gone.
2: Yeah, oh, I should like to have witnessed that.
1: Jesus overturned the tables, coins falling and ringing sharply upon the marble floor, and officers, speculating priests, brokers, cattle traders, and money changers rushed from the place, and they were panic-stricken. Only the guilty ones fled, and the poor people and the oppressed, the lame and sick, remained in the court. Jesus looked at them in love and sympathy, and with tears in his eyes he said to them, "Fear not, I will deliver thee, and thou shalt glorify me. For this cause came I into the world."
2: For this cause came I into the world?
1: Those were his very words, Your Honor.
2: I wonder... Yes, it could be. How's our son, dear?
3: The physicians are doing all they can, but they say there is no hope.
2: Perhaps there is. At the Passover in Jerusalem, a man named Jesus performed miracles. He declared himself to be the long-looked-for Messiah.
3: He performed miracles? What sort of miracles?
2: Well, in the temple, there were many blind, deaf, dumb, sick, lame people. All of them were healed by Jesus, healed of whatever disease they had. Now he's in Galilee in Cana. Jesus is, and Cana is not far from here.
3: You think he will heal our son?
2: If he is the Messiah, yes.
3: Evidently you're not sure that he is.
2: No, I don't know what to believe. I hope he is. I will know he is if he heals our son.
3: And if he doesn't?
2: He isn't the Messiah.
3: Your belief on Jesus being the Messiah is based, then, upon his granting your personal request to heal our son.
2: Yes and no. There is strong evidence that he is the Messiah. I can't ignore that, even if he does not heal our son. If I were to fasten my faith entirely upon his granting of my request, that would be selfish and greedy. But I must have some degree of faith through the evidence I already possess.
3: You'd better hurry and send for this Jesus, if he is to get here while our son still liveth.
2: I shall go and see Jesus myself. Talk to him. A father's pleadings might awaken his sympathy, whereas a servant's might not. Is that Jesus?
4: It is, certainly is, my friend.
2: That man, he's plainly dressed. He's poor, dusty, worn with travel. Oh, I doubt he can be... He can be the one I'm looking for.
4: Don't let looks deceive you, my friend.
2: Yes, there is merit in what you say. Well, I've come this far. I may as well complete my errand. Here,
5: sir. Take it easy. There are others here, you know.
2: But I want to see Jesus. Talk to him.
5: They all do. I'm Peter, one of Jesus' disciples. May I help you?
2: Well, my son is sick unto death. Jesus can heal the sick, I'm told. That's why I wish to talk to him.
5: And I'm sure the master would wish to talk to you. Follow me. Master, this man is from Capernaum. He wishes to...
2: Sir, my son is sick. The physicians say he will die. I have come for your help. Will you come and see if you can heal him? Please, sir.
6: Except ye see signs and wonders, ye will not believe that I am the Messiah.
2: You knew that I was determined to believe on you only if you granted my request and healed my son.
6: I knew.
2: My heart and thoughts are laid bare before thee. My motive in coming here was selfish, my faith vacillating. Sir, come down ere my child die.
6: Thy faith is rewarded. Go thy way, for thy son liveth.
3: It's almost dark, and he isn't home yet.
1: Oh, have patience, mistress. His honor
3: will... Patience! He's had time to get to Cana and back long before this.
1: Morning, and he still isn't here. Oh, something must have... Oh, there's someone comes. It looks like... Oh, it is he at last. Oh, what took you so long, Your Honor?
2: Oh, good morning. Well, I was in no hurry. The morning air, the sunshine, all nature praises God.
1: Thy son, Your Honor, is well. He's not going to die. He will live.
2: I know. At what hour did my son begin to get well?
1: Well, it was yesterday, at the 7th hour, that the fever left him.
2: Yes, the 7th hour. The exact time Jesus said, "Thy son liveth." How do you feel, son?
7: I feel just fine, Daddy. I don't hurt anymore at all.
2: I'm so glad, my son.
7: May I go play now, Daddy?
2: Of course. Run along. Just be careful. You've been sick, you know.
3: He was practically dead. And now look at him, alive and well.
2: Thanks to Jesus.
3: You believe now that he is the Messiah?
2: I know he is. He is the Christ, the Son of God. We're going to go and hear his teachings. All of us shall become his disciples. Jesus blessed our home when he healed our son. Yet a greater blessing than this he gave to us. He made us sharers in the wonderful gift of salvation.

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3: Now we'll go on. Our understanding and application of God's Word will be continually unfolding and increasing. You never know it all. One of the biggest mistakes of most religious groups is God brought them into being to bring out a certain truth, to accomplish a certain purpose. And when they've done that, the next thing they do is they say, now that's all there is, there's no more. And so the next group that God brings into being to bring further truth, you know, their main opponents, the previous group. Almost invariably, the church is like a building going up story by story. And when God wants another story added, He moves by the Holy Spirit, calls men and women, reveals truth, imparts power and grace, and says, build the next story. So they build the story, and then they say, now we'll put the roof on. But God never told them to do that. The next time the wind of the Holy Spirit blows, you know the first thing it does? Blows the roof off. And then God raises up another group and says, I want the next story. Wise and gracious are the group that don't say, we've got it all. This is it. And I want to tell you, incidentally, that was one of the outstanding features of the pilgrims who initiated the spiritual life of this nation. They did not claim to know it all. That's why they called themselves pilgrims. They said, we're on a journey and there's further truth ahead. Be open to it, but be careful when it comes that it really is scriptural truth and not error. And I personally believe the immense progress, that fantastic development and expansion of this nation in 200 years or more, is basically due to that spirit of openness out of which it was born. I believe the children of God in any nation set the tone for the whole nation. And I believe it was the openness of the pilgrims to further truth that made this nation probably the most open of any nation in human history to any kind of development, and is the root source of the amazing expansion and development of this nation. And whenever the people of God in this nation put the ceiling on and say, that's it, they're cutting off the life of the nation. Don't have time to go into this, but I've studied the statements of the pilgrims. They're amazing. There are few religious groups that didn't say, now stop here, we've got it all. The pilgrims deliberately didn't do that. They challenged one another to go further, always with the qualification that it was scriptural. Let's look now in Philippians chapter 1. Philippians 1, verses 9 through 11. Paul is writing to Spirit-baptized Christians. And this I pray, that your love may abound yet more and more in knowledge and in all judgment. Notice, he assumes they have love. In fact, he knows, because he knows them personally. But he says, love is not enough. It's got to increase more and more in knowledge of God's will and ways, and in judgment. The Greek word there, that the King James translates judgment, is the word that gives us in English aesthetic. And I think a good translation would be perceptive. I want you to become better and better instructed and more perceptive. One of the things that I'm learning, and I've been very slow to learn it, is that the key to progress in the Christian life is to be sensitive to the Holy Spirit. Cultivate perceptivity of the Holy Spirit. So Paul says, it's good that you have love, but remember you need more and more knowledge and more perceptivity. That ye may approve things that are excellent, or the marginal version, that you may try things that differ. That ye may be sincere and without offense till the day of Christ, You see, one of the problems with charismatics at the present moment is they have very little spiritual perceptivity. They'll swallow anything, as long as it's presented with a noise and a lot of talk about the Holy Spirit and the word hallelujah interspersed from time to time, charismatics will swallow it. And I'm going to say some things you may object to, but I'm still going to say them anyhow. As a preacher who has really devoted years to studying the Bible and trying to find out what it says, nothing discourages me more than to find that the same people that listen to me and say, God bless you, Brother Prince, wonderful message, will listen to almost any screwy preacher and say the same to him. So I think, what's the good? Why waste your time? I have a good friend, I won't name him, he's known to most of you. He got so discouraged about the absolute lack of any kind of discernment amongst charismatics that he almost stopped preaching. And the climax came, I have to tell this very carefully, but there's one speaker in the charismatic movement who most of you probably don't know. I don't think he comes up to this area very much. I sat in his meeting once and God told me never to sit in his meeting again. And so my friend went to a certain city to preach, and he has the same opinion of this other preacher that I do. And at the end of his, he really gave the people all he had. At the end, a dear lady came up to him and said, God bless you, Brother so-and-so. You and that other preacher are my two favorite preachers. So, God's will for us is that we increase in knowledge and perceptivity so that we may try the things that differ. We may know the difference between the true and the false, the self-exalting and the Christ-exalting, the soulish and the spiritual. And if we don't, we'll be in trouble quickly. That ye may be sincere or pure and without offense till the day of Christ, being filled with the fruits of righteousness which are by Jesus Christ unto the glory and praise of God. In order to be sincere and without offense and be filled with the fruits of righteousness, we've got to increase in knowledge and perceptivity. It's an increasing life. And then we could read also in Philippians 3, verses 12 through 16. Now notice this is the Apostle Paul who is speaking. And he makes it very clear that he has not finally attained. At this time, he'd been in the ministry a good many years, was an apostle, had planted many churches, seen thousands of people converted, many saved and healed and all that. And this is what he says. Not as though I had already attained, either were already perfect, but I follow after, if that I may apprehend that for which also I am apprehended of Christ Jesus. Brethren, I count not myself to have apprehended, to have arrived. But this one thing I do, forgetting those things which are behind, and reaching forth unto those things which are before, I press toward the mark for the prize of the high calling of God in Christ Jesus. Let us therefore, as many as be perfect, be thus minded. And if in anything ye be otherwise minded, God shall reveal even this unto you. Nevertheless, whereto we have already attained, let us walk by the same rule. Let us mind the same thing. If you notice there, Paul uses the word perfect in two different senses, and there's apparently a conflict. In verse 12 he says, not as though I were already perfect. But in verse 15 he says, let us therefore as many as be perfect, be thus minded. And I think it's important to understand that. I can illustrate it for you, I think, by the growth of an apple. When an apple starts to grow on a tree, it's a little hard, round, green ball. It's certainly not a perfect apple. It's not mature, it's not complete, it's not ripe. And yet, it can be perfect for its stage of growth. In other words, there's no worms in it, no rottenness, no disease. So it's perfect, and yet it's not perfect. And interestingly enough, if it doesn't go on growing to perfection, it will lose the perfection that it already has. So whatever stage of growth you're in that stage you can be perfect. No area of unconfessed sin, no rebellion, no refusal to accept and obey God. You're perfect, but you're not perfect. But if you don't go on to be perfect, you'll lose the perfection that you already have. So there's the two senses of perfect. So Paul says, I haven't arrived, I'm still pressing toward the mark. But he says, what I've learnt and what already works, I don't give that up. Verse 16, nevertheless, whereto we have already attained, let us walk by the same rule, let us mind the same thing. Don't give up what you've learnt. There's a scripture, I think it must be in Proverbs, which says, buy the truth and sell it not. You have to pay for the truth. And when you've bought it, don't sell it. I don't sell any truth that I've learned out of the Bible and works and experience. I hold on to it. But I know it isn't all. So I walk in the light that I have, believing that the light will get brighter day by day. Let's look in Colossians 1. 9 through 11. Colossians 1, 9 through 11. For this cause we also, since the day we heard it, do not cease to pray for you, and to desire that ye might be filled with the knowledge of his will in all wisdom and spiritual understanding. That's a beautiful statement, isn't it? Do you realize that we can be filled with the knowledge of his will in all wisdom and spiritual understanding? That's not an unattainable goal, because Paul never prayed for something in the Holy Spirit that the Holy Spirit couldn't achieve. That ye might walk worthy of the Lord unto all pleasing. And notice, you will not walk worthy of the Lord unless you are filled with the knowledge of his will. It's a basic requirement. Being fruitful in every good work and increasing in the knowledge of God. Notice, the knowledge of God must increase. We cannot be static. Strengthened with all might according to his glorious power, unto all patience and long-suffering with joyfulness. These opening verses of Colossians are terrific. The first 12 verses of Colossians are the inheritance of the saints in light. I don't have time to go into them in detail. There is not one negative word or thought in those 12 verses. Everything is totally positive. And in the verses that I've read, I'd just like to go back over them and ask you to notice with me how many alls there are. And bear in mind that in the Greek language, all and every are the same word. So where we have all or every, it's all in Greek. Let me read it to you now. For this cause we also, since the day we heard it, do not cease to pray for you and to desire that ye might be filled with the knowledge of his will in all wisdom and spiritual understanding, that ye might walk worthy of the Lord unto all pleasing, being fruitful in every good work and increasing in the knowledge of God, strengthened with all might according to his glorious power, and to all patience and long-suffering with joyfulness. It would pay you to take a few minutes just to read those verses over and over, until you get the standard which God desires us to press towards. And then, just to look in Colossians 4:12 for a moment. Colossians 4:12. Paul is writing to the Colossian church. He talks about one of their members who had come to him to minister to him, named Epaphras. He says, Epaphras, who is one of you, a servant of Christ, saluteth you, always laboring fervently for you in prayers, that ye may stand perfect and complete in all the will of God. That's a challenging concept, isn't it? And it also points out a real prayer ministry, that you can pray for others, for the body of Christ, for the ministers, that they may stand perfect and complete in all the will of God. Let's not stop until we're perfect and complete in all the will of God. Proverbs 4:18. I don't need to turn there. It's one of my favorite scriptures. The pathway of the righteous is as the shining light, which shineth more and more unto the perfect day. If you are walking in the pathway of the righteous, the light gets brighter on your path each day. And any day you're walking in yesterday's light, today you're a backslider. I don't say that to condemn you. I just point it out. Every day has got more light than the previous day. The pathway of the righteous is as the shining light that shineth more and more unto the perfect day. Now, we've got one more thing to establish about love, which I will only state briefly. I think it's tremendously profound, so profound that I question whether I can adequately express it, but I'll just say it anyhow. I think we have to acknowledge that love comes to us or is developed within us in two ways. There's the supernatural outpouring of God's total love which is given to us anytime. But then there's the outworking in character and daily living of that love, which is a totally different kind of thing. Let's say that again. God dumps the whole of his love into our hearts with the Holy Spirit. Just in one swoosh, it's all there. And you've got it. And how many times have you seen a person baptized in the Holy Spirit? I remember a psychiatrist that got the baptism in the Holy Spirit in an Assembly of God church where I was associate pastor in Minneapolis long years ago, 10 years ago more. He was a stiff Presbyterian elder, and he was a psychiatrist to boot. And he'd been seeking the baptism in the Holy Spirit for a long time, and he came forward at the altar of this very noisy Pentecostal church. It must have been agony to the poor man's soul, but he was so desperate. And people were standing all around him, whooping and laying hands on him and pushing him. And after a little while, they gave up, and my wife came forward and quietly laid her hands on him, and he was baptized in the Holy Spirit and spoke in tongues. And after a while, he stood up, turned round, and the first person he saw was my wife, and he threw his arms around her and embraced her. And I said to myself, when you get a psychiatrist who's a Presbyterian elder embracing a Pentecostal preacher's wife in an Assembly of God church, something has happened. But you see, at that moment, he was just filled with total love. There was nothing in him but love. The first person he saw, he had to embrace. But it doesn't follow that he went home and was a perfect husband for the rest of his days. That's another story. See. Now, what we've got to get is the relationship between that first swoosh of divine love and living it out in the daily life. Now, let's look at it. Romans 5:5. And hope putteth us not to shame, because the love of God is shed abroad in our hearts by the Holy Spirit which is given unto us. The Greek says, literally, the love of God has been poured out in our hearts by the Holy Spirit. Not some of God's love, but just the love of God has been poured out. It's a perfect tense. It's there. You say, Lord, I need more love. The Lord says, I've given it to you all. You can't need more. It's like a man standing beside Niagara Falls. Lord, I need water. God says, avail yourself of it. You'll never need more than is there. But now to take the power that's in that water in Niagara Falls and harness it requires a lot of hard work. To make it do something for you. That's where we're at. All right, the love of God has been poured out. How about our daily living? Let's look in 2 Peter. 2 Peter chapter 1. I'm going to read 2 Peter chapter 1 beginning at verse 2. Grace and peace be multiplied unto you through the knowledge of God and of Jesus our Lord. Notice first of all that the Christian life is a life of multiplication. Praise God. Grace and peace be multiplied unto you, and is all in the knowledge of God and of Jesus our Lord. Verse 3, according as God's divine power hath given unto us all things that pertain unto life and godliness. Notice, God has already given us all things. There's nothing he has to give us. It's all given us in Christ. All right. Through the knowledge of him that hath called us to glory and virtue, it's all contained in the knowledge of Jesus Christ. In Jesus Christ are hid all the treasures of wisdom and knowledge. Everything we're ever going to need for time and eternity is already ours in Jesus Christ. Verse 4, whereby are given unto us exceeding great and precious promises. It's made available to us how? In the exceeding great and precious promises. Our inheritance is in the promises. It's all there. I've said this many times, but it's a good illustration. Under the old covenant, under a leader named Joshua, which is the same name as Jesus, God brought his people into a promised land. Under the new covenant, under a leader named Jesus, God brings his people into a land of promises. The inheritance is in the promises. And they're all ours, and in them is all we'll ever need. But you remember what God said to Joshua? You've got to put your foot on every place to make it yours. All right, verse 4. Whereby are given unto us exceeding great and precious promises, that by these ye might be partakers of the divine nature. Notice, as you appropriate the promises, you become partaker of God's own nature. That's one of the most astonishing statements in the Bible. Having escaped the corruption that is in the world through lust, in proportion as you receive the nature of God, you are delivered from the corruption that is in the world, because God's nature and corruption cannot occupy the same place. As you receive the nature of God through appropriating his promises in faith, you are delivered from the corruption that is in this world through lust, through evil, ungoverned, misdirected desire. Then he goes on to say, beside this, besides receiving the nature of God, you've got to work out the character of God. See, it's one thing to have the divine nature. It's another thing to display the divine character. This is where Christian growth is at. It's transforming nature into character. And now we come to the nitty-gritty. Beside this, giving all diligence. It's not an occasion for laziness or sloppiness. Add. And now we get the adding process. To your faith, virtue, to virtue, knowledge, to knowledge, temperance, to temperance, patience, to patience, godliness, to godliness, brotherly kindness, to brotherly kindness, charity. You will find there are seven stages. And I've listed them for you in the outline so that you can look at them more easily than in the verses. The first basic stage is faith. We begin by faith. Without faith, it is impossible to please God. He that cometh to God must believe that he is, and that he is a rewarder of them that seek him. The basis of the whole Christian life is faith in God, in Jesus Christ, and in the Scripture. At your faith, we add virtue. Now, the word virtue is not very familiar in modern English. I think the best English translation today is excellence. And that rules out sloppiness, inefficiency, time-serving. I always think about the Africans that I trained as teachers in Kenya. My primary aim was to lead them to Christ and to bring them into the baptism of the Holy Spirit. I discovered that when they professed faith in Christ, somehow they expected me to show them favors. They expected me to judge their lessons more leniently. I said, "You're quite wrong. If you could be any kind of a teacher without Christ and the Holy Spirit, you should be twice as good a teacher with Christ and the Holy Spirit. I'm not going to judge you more leniently. I'm going to expect more of you." And I say that to anybody, no matter what your profession is, whether you're a teacher or a janitor or an attorney or a bus driver or just a plain housewife. When you've got faith, the next thing you have to add is excellence. You've got to be an excellent housewife. Your home should be cleaner, better organized, your meals better served, your children better clothed and trained than the lady who isn't a Christian. Add to faith excellence. Okay? It should make you outstanding in your class. Strange silence. To excellence you add knowledge, the knowledge of God's will, which is in his word. To knowledge you add temperance. The best English translation today is self-control. You cannot run this race without self-control. If you indulge every mood, every whim, every fancy, every appetite, you'll never be an overcomer. Paul compares the Christian life to people striving for success in athletic games. And he says, every man that strives for success in the games is self-controlled in everything. Have you ever studied an athlete? He's careful about the hours he sleeps, the food he eats, the company he keeps, the exercise he takes. His whole life is directed towards jumping a little higher or running a little faster or diving a little deeper than somebody else. And Paul says, if you're going to be a successful Christian, you have to cultivate self-control just as much as that athlete. Self-control is essential. As a matter of fact, it's right in the middle of the list. I think it's the thing around which everything turns. Self-discipline. Then we go into patience. The modern English is endurance. It's not putting up with people. It's holding out against adversity and opposition. Misunderstanding. The first mark of an apostle is patience. Truly the signs of an apostle were wrought among you, Paul says, in all patience, endurance, and signs, and wonders, and mighty deeds. But the first mark is the character mark. The apostle holds on when everybody else turns back. That's endurance. Beyond endurance is brotherly love. You really love your fellow believers. Believe me, that takes some doing. And you say, I've arrived. I love my fellow Christians. God says, no, you've got one more step. Charity, agape, divine love. You love the people that don't love you, your enemies. The love that gives and asks for nothing back, it just gives out. That's the climax of the development of Christian character. And I want you to see that that kind of love is built on a solid foundation of character laid. It's not an accident. It isn't a whim. It isn't a feeling. It isn't a spiritual gift. It's an achievement. If you don't work at it, you won't achieve it. All right, let's look at the last statement, and we're coming near the end. By this process of character building, we move from imputed righteousness to outworked righteousness. Now this, we need to understand, this is the final thing we understand today. When you receive Jesus Christ by faith as your Savior, by divine grace you're clothed with His righteousness. Isaiah said, the Lord has given me a garment of salvation and a robe of righteousness. When you get the garment of salvation, the next thing God gives you is a robe of spotless righteousness. Christ's righteousness imputed to you. God made Him who knew no sin to be sin for us, that we might be made the righteousness of God in Him. Now that's imputed. God reckons it to your account on the basis of what Christ has done. But for you to become a mature Christian, that imputed righteousness has got to be worked out in your living. So we move from the imputed to the outworked. Let's look at the imputed first. Romans 4, 22 through 25. Romans 4, 22 through 25. It speaks about the example of Abraham. In Genesis 15, 6, it says, Abraham believed God and it was counted to him for righteousness. His faith was imputed to him for righteousness. Imputed righteousness. Reckoned righteousness. And Paul goes on to say, Abraham is the pattern, and it will be imputed to us if we have faith. So he says this, and therefore it was imputed to him, Abraham, for righteousness. Now, it was not written for his, Abraham's sake alone that it was imputed to him, but for us also, to whom it shall be imputed, if we believe on him that raised up Jesus our Lord from the dead. If we believe on the death, burial, and resurrection of Jesus on our behalf, His righteousness is imputed to us the moment we believe. There's no more guilt, there's no more condemnation, the devil hasn't a single thing to say against us any longer. But now comes the problem. It's transferring imputed righteousness, which I received as a free gift, to outward righteousness, which is the way I live. And that doesn't happen in 5 minutes, in most cases. Now let's look in Philippians 2. Philippians chapter 2, verses 12 and 13. Philippians 2, 12 and 13. Wherefore, my beloved, as ye have always obeyed, and notice the key is obedience, not as in my presence only, but now much more in my absence, work out your own salvation with fear and trembling. I don't think there's nearly enough fear and trembling in the charismatic movement today. I think there's a lot of lightness and superficiality. It's not true of everybody, but there's much of it. Verse 13, for it is God who worketh in you, both to will and to do of His good pleasure. So you see, God works in and we work out. If God didn't work in, we'd have nothing to work out. And not only does God work in to do, but notice He works in to will. He puts in us the will to do that which is right. Being a Christian is not a continual struggle to do what you don't want to do. If you're continually struggling to do what you don't want to do, you've never been born again. Because when you're born again, you get a natural desire to do the will of God. God works in you to will and then to do. But God works in you only in proportion as you work out. If you stop working out, God can't work in because there's a traffic jam. The car behind can't move into the place you occupy until you move forward. And some Christians have been parked and the meter time has expired a long while ago. God says, I'm waiting. I'd like to do a lot more for you, but until you do what you already know,

0: Bride, the church, hath made herself ready. And notice, she has to make herself ready. Have you ever been in the preparation for a marriage where the bridegroom came and got the bride ready? Nowhere. The bride works hard at her own dress. If ever there's a time a young woman is busy, it's when she's getting ready for her marriage. And the church needs to be busy. His wife hath made herself ready, and to her was granted its grace initially, that she should be arrayed in fine linen, clean and white. But the Greek says clean and bright. It's not just white, it's shining. Now listen, for the fine linen is the righteousness of saints. Do you remember I told you the two words for righteousness? Dikaiosune, imputed righteousness. Dikaioma, outwork righteousness. This is dikaioma, and it's in the plural. The fine linen is the righteous acts of the saints. It's the outwork righteousnesses of the saints. And in a certain sense, all your life long you are spinning your wedding garment. Every act you make is another thread in the garment. My wife and I had a friend, a fellow missionary in Palestine, this is the last, and she became very ill. They thought she was going to die. She thought she was ready for death, and being a believer, she was prepared to die. But one night, the Lord gave her a very vivid dream, and in this dream, she was sewing on a beautiful white garment. And as she looked closely at the garment, she saw that there was a great deal of the garment still missing. And the Lord showed her that she hadn't finished her life work. She did not die. He raised her up. And many times I've thought about that. All through our life as a Christian, we're working on that garment. The fine linen is the outward righteousness of the saints. If some of you don't change, all you have for a wedding garment will be a miniskirt. And I don't believe those are heaven's fashions.
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2: Biblical worldview says that Jesus and Jesus alone claims and claimed to be the truth, the only truth. Biblical worldview says that Jesus and Jesus alone claim to be the only way to God the Father, the only way that is accepted by God the Father. Jesus and Jesus alone can forgive sins, heal diseases, restore relationships, and transform lives. Jesus and Jesus alone is the only way to heaven, and that is the undeniable truth.
1: Welcome to Leading the Way with Dr. Michael Youssef, best-selling author and international Bible teacher. Today, a close-up look at the enemy, Satan, and how he is using false gospels to distribute deception. Through this tactic, he's ushering people

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1: I believe we're living in one of the most dangerous and yet exciting times of all times. How come these are dangerous times? Well, these are dangerous times because we are hearing so many deceiving gospels across the land. Dangerous times because there are so many, indeed countless numbers, who are being deceived by these deceptive counterfeit gospels in the pews of the churches. You say, how come these are exciting days if you think that the country is going to hell in a basket, spiritually speaking? But they are exciting times, and I'm going to tell you why. They are exciting because for the first time in many years, Christians are forced to know what they really believe. These are exciting times because for the first time in many years, Christians are forced to distinguish between churchianity and Christianity. These are exciting times because it is for the first time in many years there is a clear separation, there is a clear line of demarcation between the true believers in Jesus Christ and those who are into religiosity. You know, by nature, I am like the FBI agent who was assigned to bust a counterfeit currency operation. And he spent weeks and weeks and weeks and weeks studying the real thing so that when he saw the counterfeit, he recognized it. But that's my natural instinct. But from time to time, it is of absolute necessity to be able to expose falsehood, to be able to call them for what they are, and to be able to bring them up to the light of the Lord Jesus Christ. And that's what I'm going to do today. And I'm going to identify five counterfeit gospels that are preached as if they are the true gospel of Jesus Christ. The first one is what I call multiculturalism. Now, most of you know me, but those who are watching by television and listening by radio said, wait a minute, what is he talking about? I mean, looking at you, you look like somebody from another culture. You'll be the last one to preach against multiculturalism. You're the last person who should attack multiculturalism. Well, if you have thought that, you're already being deceived by that false gospel. And that's why you need to listen very carefully. Others probably going to say, well, but wait a minute, isn't Christianity supposed to be multicultural? Doesn't the Bible say that the believers in Jesus Christ are going to be coming from every nation, from every tribe, from every tongue, etc., etc.? Yes. But there's a world of difference between the Church of Jesus Christ gathered from all corners of the globe, from every culture, and multiculturalism as it is preached in the media and in the schools and the colleges of today. The world of difference. I want to explain that to you. This counterfeit gospel says that there are values in every culture, that there are truth in every culture, and their truth and the values are of equality in nature. Therefore, every religion is as good as the other. You see what I mean by the deception? It looks good on the outside. It looks real on the surface. But the danger of this deception is the denial of the very heart of the gospel of Jesus Christ, is the denial of the very heart of the Christian faith, is a denial of the very core of what it is to be a Christian. It is a denial of biblical truth. What is biblical truth? Here's what biblical truth said. Biblical truth is objective. Biblical truth transcends all cultures. Biblical truth has power to transform culture. Biblical truth compels all members of all cultures to come to terms with the demands of the gospel of Jesus Christ. Either accept it or reject it. You cannot do both. You cannot say that all truths are equal and you can call yourself a Christian. Because by the very fact you made that statement, you have denied the very heart of the gospel of Jesus Christ. Biblical worldview says that Jesus and Jesus alone claims and claimed to be the truth, the only truth. Biblical worldview says that Jesus and Jesus alone claim to be the only giver of eternal life. Jesus and Jesus alone claim to be the only way to God the Father, the only way that is accepted by God the Father. Jesus and Jesus alone can forgive sins, heal diseases, restore relationships, and transform lives. Jesus and Jesus alone is the only way to heaven, and that is the undeniable truth. Amen. This being the whole gospel, therefore, all the others are false. They cannot be too true. The second counterfeit gospel is what I call, or what they call, really, not me, tolerance. You've heard of that, haven't you? The so-called tolerance gospel that is preached from many a pulpit today, in the media, across the land. As most of you know, I used to belong to what is known as one of the mainline denominations. And many of you are aware of the fact that a vast number of the leaders in the mainline denominations deny the core of biblical orthodoxy. They do not subscribe to biblical orthodoxy. You say, what is biblical orthodoxy? Well, if you're taking notes, take them fast. I'm going to give it to you very fast. That Jesus is God of very God. That Jesus preexisted with the Father in heaven before his earthly life, before his birth. That Jesus was born of a pure virgin. That Jesus lived a sinless life. That Jesus died for the sin of all those who will believe in him and surrender to him and accept his atonement. That he physically and literally on the third day got up out of the grave and walked the streets of Jerusalem and walked the streets of Israel. That he and he alone is coming back and he will judge every human being that has ever lived on the face of this earth, and he will judge them based on their acceptance or rejection of his lordship. That's biblical orthodoxy. Did you write that? Here is the core, here's the bottom line of the gospel of tolerance that is preached and bandied about today in the media, in politics, in the church. Is that Bible-believing Christians must tolerate blatant disobedience to God's standards, to God's word, without protest. That's really the bottom line of that gospel. To tolerate heretical views about Christ and about the Bible and about our faith without opening our mouth. That's the core of the gospel of tolerance. And all the while, the enemies of the gospel demand complete freedom to propagate their heretical worldviews. And again, I just cannot tell you, I mean, the astounding thing to me is that they call this fair-mindedness. And that is why tolerance is a false gospel. It is a false gospel. Here is the truth about tolerance. Tolerance is a positive word. On its face value, tolerance is a beautiful word. On its face value, it's a great word. But they turned it on its head and they used it to silence historical Christians. This should neither surprise us on the one hand, nor silence us on the other. It shouldn't surprise us because, like all falsehoods, they take a beautiful word, they would take a positive word, and they twist its meaning and club us with it. But we must not never be intimidated into silence or deception, but rather expose falsehood for what it is. And like it or not, my beloved brothers and sisters, we are commanded to love them. no option. We have no other option. The third false gospel that is preached today is that whole notion of political correctness. Now, if you have not heard about political correctness, well, you must have been living in some other planet. Again, if you take the word on its face value, political correctness is good. If for by political correctness they mean that we should treat people who are different from us, whether by background or gender, with respect, we're all for that. If by political correctness they mean that we do not use hateful words or attempt to stereotype groups of people, we are absolutely at the forefront of that. But that's not what they mean. That's what they tell you they mean, but that's not what they mean. Because if you try to share the gospel of Jesus Christ with a follower of the political correct religion, or if you try to, as I did a few years ago, close a public prayer in the name of the Lord Jesus Christ, man alive, you will see the wrath of the politically correct crowd. You will soon discover that the very proponent of political correctness would hurl accusations upon you and sometimes even use language that's not in the dictionary. They will be quick to tell you that what you believe, it doesn't matter. What others believe does. Oh, by all means, offend your own convictions, but do not offend mine or anybody else's for that matter. Even if you represent the vast majority of the population, that doesn't make any difference to them. Today, corporations across America spending millions upon millions upon millions of dollars on political correctness training to their staff. Forced into it, manipulated into it, blackmailed into it, they had to do it. And all is to stop Christians from sharing the gospel of Jesus Christ. And don't tell me that the devil is not live and well. To be sure, our worldview as Christians compels us to be at the forefront of sensitivity. Absolutely. After all, Jesus told us that we are to love those who hate us. But never once in the Bible, listen carefully, never once in the Bible we are told to withhold God's truth lest it may offend somebody. On the contrary, the scripture tells us again and again that people will be offended when you live the gospel, when you preach the gospel, when you share the gospel. People will be offended. Jesus, who preached the gospel of love, hung on a cross for preaching the gospel of love. He told us that the gospel will divide people. The gospel will divide families. The gospel will divide nations. And therefore, we must never give in to this. And we must insist that political correctness that deprives us of our freedom to express our biblical worldview is a Gestapo tactic to silence the truth. And we'll be willing to die for it. The fourth thing quickly is revisionism. This is the fourth false gospel that is rampant, particularly in our education system. In the last 30 years or so, there seemed to be, at least to my way of thinking, in America, a strong movement to rewrite its history. Some school textbooks devote more space to Muhammad and Islam than to the Christian commitment of the founding fathers. That's insanity. And one of the reasons the revisionists that they give for this revision of history is they say, well, you know, America is a land of many immigrants now. And they come from different cultures, and we need to be sensitive to their backgrounds. Well, that's nothing new. America's always a nation that welcomed immigrants with open arms. America is a nation of immigrants. And with all due respect from an immigrant, let me say, thanks, but no thanks. You cannot use an excuse of being sensitive to immigrants in order to muddy the truth. Come on, folks. You cannot use the excuse of being sensitive to immigrants to change the facts of history, whatever they may be. That's falsehood. That's lying. And any honest immigrant would tell you that we did not come to America to alter its identity, that we did not come to America to cover up its godly heritage. We did not come to America to rewrite its history books. We did not come to America to vandalize its solid biblical foundation. No. In fact, most immigrants came to this country because they love and revere the Christian values of this great nation. That's why we're here. Many immigrants came to this country because they long to embrace America's Christian worldview. Most immigrants came to this country to escape the tyranny of the real intolerance, the tyranny of the imposing of their worldview. Most immigrants came to this country because they appreciate the Christian value of human life. At least it used to be something that you do not experience in other countries. Think about it. The fifth thing that I want to share with you that is a falsehood that is preached today is what I call the false dichotomy. And this false dichotomy affects believers. And this particular controversy, if you like, is among Christians and is dividing Christians right now. It's tearing up brother against brother and sister against sister and sister against brother. And I lift this to the end deliberately because it does affect every one of us who know the Lord Jesus Christ. This false dichotomy is running rampant among Christians today, and it goes something like this. Christians have to choose between two equally important commitments. They are, one, focus on evangelism and prayer and have nothing to do with politics, have nothing to do with the political and the social arena, have nothing to do with the cultural war that is taking place. On the other hand, some are saying, no, what you need to do is to get involved and get engaged in the cultural war through political means, for that is the only hope to change the nation. Now you understand why I call it a false dichotomy. The problem is that each of these views are half right. Furthermore, we must never have to choose between the two. I believe this is a false dichotomy, and call it for what it is. If you look at the scripture, you're going to find many, many examples of the prophets of God. Now, primarily, every one of the prophets primarily had a message either to Israel or Judah, either to the northern kingdom or the southern kingdom. So mainly they had a message to the people of God. But if you read very carefully, you're going to find that most of the prophets, if not all of them, while they saw this as their primary mission, they looked over across the land to the Babylonians and the Assyrians and the Egyptians and the Persians. And they looked across the land and they said, you too, these you heathen nations cannot escape the judgment of God. They looked to the other nations and they said, you too are going to be judged for your sins. While they preached to God's people primarily, they were not silent toward those who do not know God, those who deny God, those who resist God. So it's not this or that, it's both. They gave a word of warning, they gave a word of judgment, they gave a word of condemnation. Why? Because our God is not just the God of the Christians that He is, but He is the Creator God and He owns the whole world. Our God is not just the God of the believers, which He is, but He owns this world. This is His own world and He cares for what happens to it. And therefore, we are under obligation to remind the unbelieving world that God, who owns this universe, has His own set of standards that they must adhere to. That the God who owns this universe has His own set of morals that they must conform to. That the God who owns this universe has His own set of absolutes that they must follow for their own good. Our God owns this universe, and He set a day in which He will judge the universe, every single human being in the universe, on the basis of His absolutes. And chief among His absolutes is His Son Jesus Christ, and He will judge them on the basis whether they have received Him or rejected Him.
0: Life-impacting words to consider on this edition of Leading the Way with Dr. Michael Youssef. If you'd like to speak with someone about your faith journey, consider connecting with a Leading the Way pastor or counselor at ltw.org/Jesus.
2: All of us have a witness. All of us have a story and what God is doing. I aim to bring my faith into every aspect of my life.
3: I wanted to be what God wanted me to be. I wanted to do what God wanted me to do.
4: You can trust the Lord. He loves you. His word is true.
2: Leading the Way is strategically reaching people where they are. In the Western world, in the Middle East, and other places, Leading the Way can reach people truly anywhere in the world with the gospel message through these open doors that technology allows. So Leading the Way is allowing that opportunity for people in all walks of life. And that's something that's important to me. It really is an encouragement, the truly international reach that the ministry has, from the open door initiatives and campaigns to the Navigators to Kingdom Sat and the Wake America rallies. Leading the Way is a witness. It's taking a gospel message that I'm blessed with most Sundays and sharing that to people that maybe haven't heard what the true gospel looks like.
3: I sat for about 6 months in jail. One of the girls felt pity for me, and she slid that tablet underneath of the door. I found Michael Youssef and Leading the Way Ministries, and everything was available in that app. It taught me things I had never even heard of before. I started to understand who God was. God has opened up so many doors in my life that I really never thought were ever going to happen for me.
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2: I was born in Thailand, descended from the King of Siam, but we were poor because our father lost his wealth. My older sister was cruel to me. An older brother tried to molest me, and I became proudly self-sufficient. We were Buddhists until my older sister became a Christian. When she explained the gospel, how Jesus died for our sins, we all prayed asking Jesus to save us. My sister and her husband started a ministry in Bangkok, and that's how I met Brian, a missionary from Ohio who taught us the Bible. I fell in love with Brian, though I was only 14 and he was 44. I was 16 the last summer he came. When he left, I fell into depression, and our family fell into disarray when my sister and her husband also left. I quit reading the Bible and formed a street gang. Several young men wanted to marry me, but I love Brian. I put myself in several compromising situations, but the Lord protected me in spite of my rebellion. My sister returned from America and saw how weak my faith had become and sent me to Bible college. The Lord began changing my heart to follow him. Then Brian returned as a teacher, and my love rekindled. He was so kind and dedicated to serving Christ. Only when a fellow Bible student wanted to marry me did Brian reveal his love for me, and we married. Many people thought I was too young for him, but the Lord has blessed our marriage with children. I'm Mem Luton. If the Son therefore shall make you free, ye shall be free indeed.
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0: being a Christian, easy, soft, right? 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
1: But if you want a challenge that'll pay off a million times in this life and the life to come, then give your life totally to Christ.
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1: Growing up, I never knew how to quiet my conscience when I lied or disobeyed my parents. I knew about God because Mom sent us to church, but I lived for myself. I was in my second year of college when my parents divorced. I moved home and studied accounting so I could earn money to help Mother and my two younger brothers. Accounting was easy, and I finished a bachelor and master's degree simultaneously in 4 years instead of five, and I passed all parts of the CPA exam on the first sitting. Then I landed a job with a huge accounting firm. Within 2 years, I was the highest-paid man on my level, and I planned to become a partner of the firm. Then I ran into a classmate from college who gave me a Bible and tried to talk to me about Jesus. I ignored her and put the Bible on a shelf. But my troubled conscience led me to Christian radio, where I heard preachers talk about Jesus and salvation. I began reading the Bible. I heard Unshackled stories, but didn't know how to call on Jesus. One day, I called the number at the end of the program, and a chaplain in New York urged me to repent and ask Jesus to save me. I did, and I was born again. God set me free of my guilty conscience and gave me new life. Since then, I have lived to please God instead of myself, because 40 years ago, Jesus set me free. I'm Bob Roan. If the Son therefore shall make you free, ye shall be free indeed.
0: If you would like to be free from the weight of sin by receiving Jesus Christ as Lord and Savior, or maybe you have questions about it, call 1-888-NEED-HIM right now. Free Indeed is a production of Pacific Garden Mission, 1458 South Canal Street, Chicago, Illinois, 60607. 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
2: Well, Paul, this is the seventh day of our purification vows. We've made it without any of the troubles you expected.
3: And the temple is not the safest place for Paul of Tarsus. I'll feel much better when the day's rites are over.
2: What can happen? You're fulfilling your vows like a good Jew, and helping the four of us fulfill them also.
4: That's right. You have no need to worry.
5: Today we have our head shaved and the hair burned at the sacrificial altar, and it'll be over.
6: That's right, just a few hours more.
2: Paul, do you know those men staring at us?
3: Where?
2: Over there by the steps. Oh. They look Ephesian.
3: Oh, yes. I've met them in Ephesus.
2: They're waving some other men towards them. We'd better go.
7: Brothers, come here, quick! There he is! There he is!
4: Who is he? What's wrong?
7: That's the traitor, Saul of Tarsus! That's him!
8: Let's get him!
9: Don't let him get away! He's the traitor!
7: Come! Men of Israel! Seize this traitor! This is Saul of Tarsus, who calls himself Paul. He teaches men everywhere to disobey our Jewish laws.
10: It isn't true! It's not true! I'm here to fulfill a vow!
7: Seize him! He brings Gentiles into our holy temple and defiles it!
8: Gentiles in our holy temple!
11: Hi, boys and girls. I'm Uncle Dan.
12: And I'm Aunt Carol. Hello to all you teens, moms, dads, grandparents, uncles, aunts, cousins, and neighbors. Welcome, everybody.
11: We're glad you've all joined us for another story in our series on the Apostle Paul.
12: Paul traveled to many different cities and countries preaching the good news of Jesus and establishing churches. He was the greatest missionary of his day.
11: But not everyone accepted the message Paul brought. In fact, there were many who tried to kill him.
12: In today's story, as you could tell from our opening, Paul is in very serious trouble.
11: You can read all about it in your Bible, the book of Acts, chapters 21 through 25.
12: We call this story, Paul, a prisoner.
2: After his third missionary journey, Paul returned to Jerusalem. First, he delivered a special offering from the Gentile Christians to the poor people of the Jerusalem church. Then he went to the temple to fulfill his Jewish vows. There, some Jews from Asia saw him and incited a mob against him.
13: Drag him out of the temple!
14: To the place of stoning!
15: There's rocks in the gutters! Get stoned!
2: The mob dragged Paul out of the court of Israel and into the court of the Gentiles to stone him. Robed priests leaned against the great doors of bronze and closed them so that the inner temple would not be polluted by the stoning. And now the mob was ready to stone the Apostle Paul.
16: Ready? We have enough stone!
17: Knock him down!
18: Get him down there!
2: Overlooking the courtyard of the temple was the Antonia Fortress, where Roman guards marched back and forth. They saw the turmoil in the courtyard and struck their shields with their swords to give the alarm.
19: Hurry! Hurry! There's a riot in the temple!
1: Reinforcements! Bring reinforcements!
10: Hurry, get the commander! Hurry!
2: Within moments, dozens of Roman soldiers sprang to arms and rushed down the two flights of stairs into the court of the Gentiles, where the mob lifted stones to crush Paul.
6: Back.
2: Claudius Lysias, the commander, ordered his soldiers to thrust the rioters back with the butts of spears and their shields. Under such force, the wild mob was pushed back, leaving Paul in the courtyard, surrounded by the Roman soldiers.
8: Tie up that man. He must be some wicked criminal. Chain him to two soldiers and bring him up to the prison.
2: As the soldiers started to escort Paul up the stairs, the mob closed in again, angrier than ever.
3: He is Saul of Tarsus.
11: A traitor to our people.
2: He brings Gentiles into our temple.
11: Death to him. He is a rebel.
2: Don't let him live.
8: Get away from this man. He's my prisoner. Stay away. Soldiers, carry the prisoner up the stairs. Quickly.
2: The mob grew so violent that the soldiers lifted Paul to their shoulders and forced their way through the rioters. Other soldiers struck at the rioters with the butts of their spears, barely holding them back.

0: Finally, the soldiers got Paul up to the top stairs and were ready to take him into the barracks. Paul turned to the commander, Lysias.
1: Sir, may I have a word with you?
0: Lysias was startled. He stared at the blooded, bruised apostle.
2: So, you speak Greek?
1: Yes, sir.
2: Then you aren't the Egyptian who led a rebellion a few years ago and took 4,000 members of the assassins with him into the desert?
1: No, of course not. I'm a Jew from Tarsus in Cilicia, which, as you know, is no small town.
2: True. But why are these Jews so angry at you?
1: Perhaps if I can talk to them, they'll quiet down. Oh. May I?
2: All right. You're safe enough up here. Speak to them, if you can.
0: Paul raised his chained hands toward the rioters below. Gradually, they became quieter.
1: Brothers and fathers, listen to me as I offer my defense.
3: Listen, he's speaking in Hebrew.
4: You mean he's a Jew?
1: Yes. Yes, I am a Jew, born in Tarsus, a city in Cilicia. But I was educated right here in Jerusalem under Gamaliel.
5: Under Gamaliel?
6: This man is a rabbi.
1: At his feet, I learned to follow our Jewish laws and customs very carefully. I became very anxious to honor God in everything I did, just as you've tried to do today. And I persecuted the Christians, hounding them to death, binding and delivering both men and women to prison. The high priest or any member of the council can testify that this is so. For I asked them for letters to the Jewish leaders in Damascus with instructions to let me bring any Christians I found to Jerusalem.
0: Paul told how he had persecuted the early Christians. He told how he met Jesus in a blinding light on the Damascus road and how he received his sight at the hand of Ananias. The listeners were enthralled by the story as Paul told of returning to Jerusalem and his desire to stay there.
1: But God said to me, "Leave Jerusalem, for I will send you far away to the Gentiles."
0: At the word Gentiles, the mob went wild again, yelling, throwing their coats into the air, scraping hands full of dust from the courtyard and throwing it at Paul and the soldiers. The Jews would not listen to any word about a Messiah for the Gentiles.
7: Away with him!
3: Kill him! Yeah, he isn't fit to live!
7: Kill him!
0: Commander Lysias was terrified by the anger of the mob of thousands before him. He turned to his soldiers.
2: Take him inside! Quick! Well, we can't find anything out from the mob. But we must act quickly to settle this matter. Captain!
8: Yes, sir.
2: Take this prisoner and lash him with a whip. We'll find out by the whip what this man is guilty of and get to the bottom of this.
8: Yes, sir. Come along.
0: Several soldiers hustled Paul to the guard room. They tore off his clothes and bared his back.
8: Look at these scars. He's been whipped before. He must be a criminal. Tie him tightly to the post. Guard, get your heaviest whip.
0: A strong man grasped a heavy whip with many thongs tipped with sharp metal and dipped in vinegar. Such a whip could tear strips of flesh of a man's back and leave him crippled.
8: All right.
1: Is it legal for you to whip a Roman citizen who hasn't even been tried?
8: Hold it. Don't hurt him. I must see the commander first.
0: Captain rushed to the commander, who was in another room.
2: Yes, Captain, what is it?
8: Commander, what are you doing? The prisoner says he's a Roman citizen.
2: What?
8: Come along and find out for yourself. We could be in serious trouble.
2: If he's lying, he'll be executed. No one would take such a risk to avoid a whipping.
8: There he is, still tied up. Ask him for yourself, sir.
2: Tell me, Paul of Tarsus, are you a Roman citizen, as you say?
1: Yes, I certainly am.
2: Quick, untie him and give him his clothes. Just keep the chains on him. Paul, I am a Roman citizen also, and it cost me plenty.
1: But I am a citizen by birth.
2: Please accept my apology for this horrible mistake. You won't report it to Rome, will you?
1: No, of course not. You actually saved my life from the mob.
2: Apparently the Jews have something serious against you. Will you appear in the council tomorrow? I will have a strong force of soldiers with me to protect you.
1: Yes. Yes, I want to appear before them.
0: The next day, the commander escorted Paul to the Jewish council. Here, the nation's leading priests sat in judgment. Some were Pharisees, and some were Sadducees, the two leading groups of priests. The high priest was a Sadducee by the name of Ananias ben Nebadeus, a cruel man who would stoop to almost anything to get his way. A crowd filled the room, doorways and even the streets outside. A large group of soldiers with drawn swords stood near Paul.
4: Saul of Tarsus, you are accused of sedition among the Jews. What is your defense, if any?
1: Brothers, I have always lived before God in all good conscience.
4: Don't let him speak like that to me. Slap him on the mouth!
1: God shall slap you, you whitewashed wall. What kind of judge are you to break the law yourself by ordering me struck like that?
7: True! The man speaks the truth!
9: Yeah, don't talk like that!
1: That's God's high priest!
10: That's no way to talk to him!
1: I didn't realize he was the high priest, brothers. For the scriptures say, never speak evil of any of your rulers.
0: Paul looked around carefully. He saw that the Pharisees were disgusted with the unlawful action of the high priest. He saw that the two groups, Sadducees and Pharisees, were at odds with each other. He also knew that the Pharisees believed in the resurrection and angels, while the Sadducees didn't.
1: Brothers, I am a Pharisee, as were all my ancestors, and I'm being tried here today because I believe in the resurrection of the dead.
0: Paul's words had inflamed the Sadducees with hatred and confusion, but the Pharisees jumped up in Paul's defense.
11: We see nothing wrong with this man.
12: He is a Pharisee and keeps the law.
13: He believes in the scriptures.
14: Perhaps a spirit or angel spoke to him on the Damascus Road.
12: There are no such things as angels.
15: Away with him!
16: He's a blasphemer!
0: Everyone was on his feet, crowding Paul, shouting and yelling at each other. The Sadducees tried to hit Paul, while the Pharisees tried to protect him.
17: Soldiers, take Paul away to the armory. They'll tear him apart if we don't. Hurry! Beat the mob back!
0: The Roman soldiers again rescued Paul from the mob and took him to the safety of the Antonia fortress. Lysias, not knowing what to do with Paul, kept him in light chains but gave him the comforts of a Roman citizen. That night, Paul felt very discouraged. He was covered with bruises and wounds. His hope of bringing the news of the Messiah to the Jews seemed shattered. But as he prayed, the Lord Jesus stood beside the apostle and said,
18: "Don't worry, Paul. Just as you have told the people about me here in Jerusalem, so you must also in Rome."
0: Paul was comforted and encouraged. He rested in the promise of the Lord and soon was asleep. The next morning, 40 Jewish zealots met together. Each carried a sharp knife and a great anger against Paul.
19: "I swear before God that I will not eat or drink anything until I kill Paul of Tarsus."
20: "I too."
21: "Come me in."
19: "Away with him."
22: "I swear also."
23: "We will not eat or drink anything until our daggers find Paul's heart."
24: You know, I really like this part of our program.
25: Me too, because this is when we have the opportunity to tell about the special things we have for you, like Adventures in the Holy Bible Club.
24: Right. 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
25: But right now, let's get back to our story. Paul, a prisoner.
0: Forty assassins met and swore that they would not eat or drink until they had killed Paul. Next, they went to the chief priests to get their cooperation.
19: Sirs, we need you to ask the commander to bring Paul back to the council again. Pretend you want to ask a few more questions. We will kill him on the way.
4: But there will be many soldiers.
19: We will sacrifice our lives to slay Paul. The soldiers cannot stop all of us.
4: Very well, we'll ask him. All of you zealots can be proud of what you are doing for Israel. You will be rewarded.
19: You can be sure that Paul will be a dead man very soon.
0: But a young lad overheard some of the conversation of the assassins. This lad was Paul's nephew, the son of his sister.
9: Yes, lad, what is it?
10: Please, sir, I must speak to Paul of Tarsus.
9: You can't.
10: He's my uncle.
9: Very well. Come along this way. I'll be nearby, so don't you try anything.
10: Uncle Paul!
13: Why, Joseph. Oh, praise God, it's you.
10: I've come.
13: I didn't even know you were in Jerusalem. How's your mother?
10: Everyone is fine. Listen, Uncle. I overheard some assassins plot with the high priest to kill you. The council leaders are going to ask the commander to bring you over for another hearing. But on the way, the assassins, over 40 of them, will jump you and kill you.
13: It's that bad, huh?
10: They bound themselves under a curse to neither eat nor drink until you are dead.
13: Thank you, Joseph, for telling me this. I hope your father is no longer angry at me for becoming a follower of the way.
10: You're still a part of the family.
13: Officer!
9: Yes?
13: Take this boy to Commander Lysias. He has something very important to tell him.
9: All right. Come, lad. Follow me. Lysias, sir.
15: Yes, Centurion, what is it?
9: The prisoner Paul asked me to bring this lad to you. He has something to tell you.
15: Well, lad, what do you have to report?
10: I overheard some Jews talking.
15: Yes, go on.
10: And they plan to ask you to bring Paul down to the council tomorrow for more questioning. But it's a trick. More than 40 men will be waiting to ambush Paul, to kill him. They've taken a vow not to eat or drink until Paul is dead.
15: I see. All right, lad. Thank you for reporting this to me. You may go now. Be sure you don't tell anyone that you have given me this information.
10: Yes, sir.
15: Centurion!
9: Yes, sir?
15: We aren't taking any chances with Paul. We must get him out of the city, soon. Take another centurion and prepare infantry and cavalrymen, and mounts for Paul. Be prepared to travel tonight.
9: Yes, sir. Right away, sir.
0: At 9 o'clock that night, heavily armed guards escorted Paul out of the fortress to the waiting troops. There were 200 foot soldiers to march in front, behind, and around Paul. There were also 200 spearmen with razor-sharp lances. Paul was led to the middle of the cavalry of 70 horsemen and seated upon a strong mount.
13: All this for me?
20: Well, we'll need every one of these men and more if the assassins catch wind of our departure and start a riot.
13: Well, where are we going?
20: You'll know soon enough. Yeah, forward on the double.
0: The troops marched hard and reached the town of Antipatris by morning. The foot soldiers turned back to Jerusalem, 27 miles away. Paul and the cavalry continued to Caesarea, another 30 miles to the northwest. Caesarea was the headquarters for the Roman governor of Palestine. It was a new city by the sea, built of white stone, with a large amphitheater and many other buildings. governor at Caesarea was Felix, a Roman ruler with a bad reputation. He had risen to power through the use of brutality and force. A fellow Roman described him as having the power of a king with the mind of a slave. It was before this man that the Apostle Paul was taken by the captain.
11: Yes, Captain, what do you have for me?
20: A prisoner sent from Claudius Lysias.
11: Bring him closer. What's the charge?
20: Here you are, sir. This letter from Lysias will tell you.
11: My scribe will read it for me.
3: From Claudius Lysias to His Excellency Governor Felix, greetings. This man was seized by the Jews, and they were killing him when I sent the soldiers to rescue him, for I learned that he was a Roman citizen. Then I took him to their council to try to find out what he had done. I soon discovered it was something about their Jewish beliefs, certainly nothing worthy of imprisonment or death. But when I was informed of a plot to kill him, I decided to send him to you, and will tell his accusers to bring their charges before you.
11: Is that it?
3: Yes, Your Excellency.
11: Where are you from?
0: From Cilicia, Your Excellency.
11: I will hear your case fully when your accusers arrive. In the meantime, you'll be kept in prison at King Herod's palace.
0: 5 days later, Ananias, the high priest, arrived with some of the Jewish leaders and the lawyer named Tertullus. Their purpose was to accuse Paul before the governor, Felix. The court was called to order by Felix.
11: Tertullus, you may come forward and lay your charges against this man.
19: Your Excellency, you have given quietness and peace to us Jews and have greatly reduced the discrimination against us. And for this, we are very, very grateful
11: yes,
19: to you.
11: Yes, yes, go on.
19: Lest I bore you, kindly give me your attention for only a moment as I briefly outline our case against this man. For we have found him to be a troublemaker, a man who is constantly inciting the Jews throughout the entire world to riots and rebellions against the Roman government. He is a ringleader of the sect known as Nazarenes. Moreover, he was trying to defile the temple when we arrested him. We would have given him what he justly deserves, but Lysias came and took him violently away from us, demanding that he be tried by Roman law. You can find out the truth of our accusations by examining him yourself.
5: It's the truth.
6: Yes, everything he says is true.
11: We'll see. We'll see. Paul, it's your turn. Give us your story.
8: I know, sir, that you've been a judge of Jewish affairs for many years, and this gives me confidence as I make my defense. You will discover that I never incited any riot in any synagogue or on the streets of any city. These men can't prove any of the things they say.
7: He is a liar! Oh,
8: we can prove
11: quiet.
8: It!
11: Quiet! Go on, Paul.
8: One thing I do confess. I believe in the way of salvation. I believe that there will be a resurrection of both the righteous and the ungodly. Because of this, I try with all my strength to maintain a clear conscience before God and man.
0: Paul continued his defense, pointing out that he had come to Jerusalem to fulfill a vow according to the Jewish law. Felix knew that Paul was innocent, but he didn't want to upset the Jews by letting him go. Nor could he easily condemn Paul, who was a Roman citizen.
11: I do not have enough evidence to decide this case, gentlemen. I'll have to wait for Commander Lysias to come here and give his story. In the meantime, Paul will be kept in prison here.
0: Felix kept Paul in the prison of Herod's palace. But Paul was treated well and allowed to have his friends visit him and bring him gifts. From his prison room, he sent letters to many of the churches. He trained Christian leaders, and he witnessed to the power and love of Jesus Christ even in prison. One day, Governor Felix called for Paul to come and tell his story to Drusilla, his wife. Paul did not hold anything back. Even though the royal couple lived wicked lives, he told them about God's righteousness, his justice, and the coming judgment. Felix was terrified at this,
11: go away for now. When I have a more convenient time, I'll call for you again.
0: Felix called for Paul several times over the next 2 years, hoping to secure a bribe from him to let him go. But Paul wouldn't stoop to that. Also, the troubles between the Romans and the Jews kept increasing in Caesarea, and Felix wanted to gain favor with the Jews. So he kept Paul in custody, chained to a soldier, wherever he went. But in the end, it was Felix who had to leave Caesarea, removed from his position by Rome. The new governor was Porcius Festus. Immediately, the Jewish leaders pressured him to bring Paul to their council for trial. They planned to ambush him before he got to Jerusalem and kill him. But Festus did not agree to the plan.
20: Gentlemen, Paul is at Caesarea, and I myself will be returning there soon. Why don't you send your leaders with me for a trial?
1: We want to try him here before our council.
20: You must come to Caesarea. There's no other way.
1: Oh, we can't.
0: About 10 days later, Festus opened Paul's trial in Caesarea. The Jewish leaders hurled the same accusations against him as before.
2: He is guilty of treason.
5: He's desecrated our temple.
14: He should be stoned to death.
21: He leads a rebellion against Rome and our religion.
22: Sir, I am not guilty. I have not opposed the Jewish laws or desecrated the temple or rebelled against the Roman government.
20: Well then, are you willing to go to Jerusalem and stand trial before me?
0: Paul knew the great danger of returning to Jerusalem. He was also very tired of being a prisoner for 2 years.
22: No, I will not return. You know very well I'm not guilty. If I've done something worthy of death, I don't refuse to die. But if I'm innocent, neither you nor anyone else has a right to turn me over to these men to kill me. I appeal to Caesar. I demand my privilege of a hearing before the emperor himself.
20: Very well. You have appealed to Caesar, and to Caesar you shall go.
0: It would take several months before Paul could leave, but he knew he would soon be on the way to Rome and stand before the emperor himself. The emperor was the wicked Nero, feared by his subjects throughout the Roman Empire.
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0: Now there lived in Capernaum a certain Jewish nobleman who was an officer in the king's service.
1: That is all the king's business for today, Your Honor.
2: Oh, a tiring day. Dismiss everyone. I want to, No. Come with me to my private chamber.
1: Yes, Your Honor.
2: Sit down, please.
3: Oh. Yes, Your Honor. His Honor is troubled.
2: Oh, no. No more curious than troubled. Today out there I heard various rumors about the Passover feast at Jerusalem. A constant undercurrent of joy over some man at Jerusalem named Jesus. The fragments of conversations I overheard were all good reports of the man. Do you know anything about him?
1: Yes, Your Honor. Jesus was the topic of almost every conversation.
2: Tell me about him, will you?
1: Well, of course, Your Honor. Well, in the first place, the man Jesus cleansed the temple of the merchants and the money changers.
2: Well, I, for one, will certainly admit that it needed cleansing. The greed and arrogance of the priests, as well as the merchants and money changers, is to be greatly lamented. But how did this man Jesus, go about getting rid of the long-tolerated corruption? He did it alone, I assume.
1: Oh, all alone, Your Honor. It must have been quite a scene. They say that Jesus came down the steps to the outer court. He stopped several steps from the bottom and merely looked slowly and indignantly around at the confusion. He seemed to look directly into the eye of everyone making the temple court a place of profit and dishonor. Suddenly, everyone was quiet. Every eye looked at Jesus, fear showing on the faces of those who had been cheating the poor and oppressed. In his hand, Jesus carried a scourge of cords, slowly descending the temple steps. He raised the scourge, and in a clear, commanding, powerful voice, ordered the fraudulent merchants and dealers to be gone.
2: Yeah, I should like to have witnessed that.
1: Jesus overturned the tables, coins falling and ringing sharply upon the marble floor, and officers, speculating priests, brokers, cattle traders, and money changers rushed from the place. They were panic-stricken. Only the guilty ones fled, and the poor people and the oppressed, the lame and sick, remained in the court. Jesus looked at them in love and sympathy, and with tears in his eyes he said to them, "Fear not, I will deliver thee, and thou shalt glorify me. For this cause came I into the world."
2: For this cause came I into the world?
1: Those were his very words, Your Honor.
2: I wonder... Yes, it could be. How's our son, dear?
4: The physicians are doing all they can, but they say there is no hope.
2: Perhaps there is. At the Passover in Jerusalem, a man named Jesus performed miracles. He declared himself to be the long-looked-for Messiah.
4: He performed miracles? What sort of miracles?
2: Well, in the temple, there were many blind, deaf, dumb, sick, lame people. All of them were healed by Jesus, healed of whatever disease they had. Now he's in Galilee in Cana. Jesus is, and Cana is not far from here.
4: You think he will heal our son?
2: If he is the Messiah, yes.
4: Evidently you're not sure that he is.
2: No, I don't know what to believe. I hope he is. I will know he is if he heals our son.
4: And if he doesn't?
2: He isn't the Messiah.
4: Your belief on Jesus being the Messiah is based, then, upon his granting your personal request to heal our son.
2: Yes and no. There is strong evidence that he is the Messiah. I can't ignore that, even if he does not heal our son. If I were to fasten my faith entirely upon his granting of my request, that would be selfish and greedy. I must have some degree of faith through the evidence I already possess.
4: You'd better hurry and send for this Jesus, if he is to get here while our son still liveth.
2: I shall go and see Jesus myself. Talk to him. A father's pleadings might awaken his sympathy, whereas a servant's might not. Is that Jesus?
5: It is, certainly is, my friend.
2: That man, he's plainly dressed. He's poor, dusty, worn with travel. Oh, I doubt that he can be... He can be the one I'm looking for.
5: Don't let looks deceive you, my friend.
2: Yes, there is merit in what you say. Well, I've come this far. I may as well complete my errand. Here,
6: sir. Take it easy. There are others here, you know.
2: But I want to see Jesus. Talk to him.
6: They all do. I'm Peter, one of Jesus' disciples. May I help you?
2: Well, my son is sick unto death. Jesus can heal the sick, I'm told. That's why I wish to talk to him.
6: And I'm sure the master would wish to talk to you. Follow me. Master, this man is from Capernaum. He wishes to...
2: Sir, my son is sick. The physicians say he will die. I have come for your help. Will you come and see if you can heal him? Please, sir.
7: Except ye see signs and wonders, ye will not believe that I am the Messiah.
2: You knew that I was determined to believe on you only if you granted my request and healed my son.
7: I knew.
2: My heart and thoughts are laid bare before thee. My motive in coming here was selfish, my faith vacillating. Sir, come down ere my child die.
7: Thy faith is rewarded. Go thy way, for thy son liveth.
4: It's almost dark, and he isn't home yet.
1: Oh, have patience, mistress. His honor will...
4: Patience! He's had time to get to Cana and back long before this.
1: Morning, and he still isn't here. Oh, something must have... Oh, there's someone comes. It looks like... Oh, it is he at last. What took you so long, Your Honor?
2: Oh, good morning. Well, I was in no hurry. The morning air, the sunshine, all nature praises God.
1: Thy son, Your Honor, is well. He's not going to die. He will live.
2: I know. At what hour did my son begin to get well?
1: Well, it was yesterday, at the seventh hour, that the fever left him.
2: Yes, the seventh hour. The exact time Jesus said, "Thy son liveth." How do you feel, son?
8: I feel just fine, Daddy. I don't hurt anymore at all.
2: I'm so glad, my son.
8: May I go play now, Daddy?
2: Of course. Run along. Just be careful. You've been sick, you know.
4: He was practically dead. And now look at him, alive and well.
2: Thanks to Jesus.
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2: I know he is. He is the Christ, the Son of God. We're going to go and hear his teachings. All of us shall become his disciples. 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Yet a greater blessing than this he gave to us. He made us sharers in the wonderful gift of salvation.

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1: July 11th. As we look into the Old Testament today, we'll be reading from the book of 1 Chronicles, chapter 11, verse 1. And we'll go through chapter 12, verse 18. And we'll see that some people become leaders because God chooses them in a special way and anoints them for a special work.

July 11th, 1 Chronicles chapter 11, verse 1, through chapter 12, verse 18. Then all Israel went to David at Hebron and told him, "We're all members of your family. For a long time, even while Saul was our king, you were the one who really led Israel. And the Lord your God has told you, 'You will be the shepherd of my people Israel. You will be their leader.'" So there at Hebron, David made a covenant with the leaders of Israel before the Lord. They anointed him king of Israel, just as the Lord had promised through Samuel. Then David and all Israel went to Jerusalem, or Jebus, as it used to be called, where the Jebusites, original inhabitants of the land, lived. The people of Jebus said to David, "You will never get in here." But David captured the fortress of Zion, now called the City of David. David had said to his troops, "Whoever leads the attack against the Jebusites will become the commander of my armies." And Joab, the son of David's sister, Zeruiah, led the attack. So he became the commander of David's armies. David made the fortress his home, and that is why it is called the City of David. He extended the city from the Milo to the surrounding area, while Joab rebuilt the rest of Jerusalem. And David became more and more powerful because the Lord Almighty was with him. These are the leaders of David's mighty men. Together with all Israel, they determined to make David their king, just as the Lord had promised concerning Israel. Here is the record of David's mightiest men. The first was Jashobeam, the Hakomite, who was commander of the three greatest warriors among David's men. He once used his spear to kill 300 enemy warriors in a single battle. Next in rank among the three was Eleazar, son of Dodai, a descendant of Ahoah. He was with David in the battle against the Philistines at Pas Damin. The battle took place in a field full of barley, and the Israelite army fled. But Eleazar and David held their ground in the middle of the field and beat back the Philistines. So the Lord saved them by giving them a great victory. Once, when David was at the rock near the cave of Adullam, the Philistine army was camped in the valley of Rephaim. The three, who were among the 30, an elite group among David's fighting men, went down to meet him there. David was staying in the stronghold at the time, and a Philistine detachment had occupied the town of Bethlehem. David remarked longingly to his men, "Oh, how I would love some of that good water from the well in Bethlehem, the one by the gate." So the three broke through the Philistine lines, drew some water from the well, and brought it back to David. But David refused to drink it. Instead, he poured it out before the Lord. "God forbid that I should drink this," he exclaimed. "This water is as precious as the blood of these men who risked their lives to bring it to me." So David did not drink it. This is an example of the exploits of the three. Abishai, the brother of Joab, was the leader of the 30. He once used his spear to kill 300 enemy warriors in a single battle. It was by such feats that he became as famous as the three. Abishai was the most famous of the 30 and was their commander, though he was not one of the three. There was also Benaiah, son of Jehoiada, a valiant warrior from Kabzeel. He did many heroic deeds, which included killing two of Moab's mightiest warriors. Another time he chased a lion down into a pit. Then, despite the snow and slippery ground, he caught the lion and killed it. Another time, armed with only a club, he killed an Egyptian warrior who was 7.5 feet tall and whose spear was as thick as a weaver's beam. Benaiah wrenched the spear from the Egyptian's hand and killed him with it. These are some of the deeds that made Benaiah as famous as the three. He was more honored than the other members of the 30, though he was not one of the three. And David made him commander of his bodyguard. These were also included among David's mighty men: Hazael, Joab's brother; Elhanan, son of Dodo from Bethlehem; Shammah from Harod; Heliz from Pilon; Ira, son of Ikesh from Tekoa; Abiezer from Anathoth; Sibbekai from Husha; Zalmon from Ahoah; Maharai from Netophah; Helad, son of Bahana, from Netophah.

Ittai, son of Ribai, from Gibeah, from the tribe of Benjamin. Benaiah, from Pirathon. Huri, from near Nahali Gahash. Abihalban, the Arbathite. Asmaveth, from Bahurim. 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Jonathan, son of Shagi, from Harar. Ahayim, son of Sharar, from Harar. Eliphel, son of Hefer, from Mekira. Ahijah, from Pilon. Hezro, from Carmel. Paharai, son of Ezbai. Joel, the brother of Nathan. Mibhar, son of Hagri. Zelik, from Ammon. Naharai, from Beeroth, Joab's armor-bearer. Ira, from Jatir. Gareb, from Jatir. Uriah, the Hittite. Zabad, son of Eli. Adina, son of Sheza, the Reubenite leader who had 30 men with him. Hanan, son of Maacah. Joshaphat, from Mithnah. Uzziah, from Ashtaroth. Shema and Jael, the sons of Hotham, from Aror. Jediael, son of Shimri. Joha, his brother, from Tiz. Eliel, from Mahava. Jerubai and Joshaviah, the sons of Elnaim. Ithma, from Moab. Eliel and Obed. Jahaziel, from Zobah. The following men joined David at Ziklag, while he was hiding from Saul, son of Kish. They were among the warriors who fought beside David in battle. All of them were expert archers, and they could shoot arrows or sling stones with their left hand as well as their right. They were all relatives of Saul from the tribe of Benjamin. Their leader was Ahiezer, son of Shemaiah, from Gibeah. His brother Joash was second in command. These were the other warriors: Jezael and Pelet, sons of Asmaveth. Berekah and Jehu from Anathoth. Ishmaiah from Gibeon, a famous warrior and leader among the 30. Jeremiah, Jahaziel, Johanan, and Jozabed from Gedera. Eluzai, Jeremoth, Bealiah, Shemariah, and Shephatiah from Haruf. Elkanah, Ishiah, Azarel, Joezer, and Jashobiam, who were Korahites. Joeliah and Zebediah, sons of Jeroham from Gedor. Some brave and experienced warriors from the tribe of Gad also defected to David while he was at the stronghold in the wilderness. They were expert with both shield and spear, as fierce as lions and as swift as deer on the mountains. Ezer was their leader. Obadiah was second. Eliab was third. Mishmana was fourth. Jeremiah was fifth. Attai was sixth. Eliel was seventh. Johanan was eighth. Elzabad was ninth. Jeremiah was tenth. Machbanai was 11th. These warriors from Gad were army commanders. The weakest among them could take on 100 regular troops, and the strongest could take on 1,000. They crossed the Jordan River during its seasonal flooding at the beginning of the year and drove out all the people living in the lowlands on both the east and west banks. Others from Benjamin and Judah came to David at the stronghold. David went out to meet them and said, "If you have come in peace to help me, we are friends. But if you have come to betray me to my enemies when I am innocent, then may the God of our ancestors see and judge you." Then the Spirit came upon Amasai, who later became a leader among the 30, and he said, "We are yours, David. We are on your side, son of Jesse. Peace and prosperity be with you, and success to all who help you, for your God is the one who helps you." So David let them join him, and he made them officers over his troops. July 11th. As we turn our attention now to the New Testament, we'll be reading from the book of Acts, chapter 28, verses 1 through 31. Does anything in this chapter surprise you? That the natives were kind? The natives may have been superstitious, but even unsaved people can show concern for those in need. And are you surprised that Paul was bitten? I mean, had he not already been through enough suffering? When Satan cannot win as the lion, then he becomes as the serpent. And are you surprised that the Jewish leaders rejected the word? God's chosen people should have known the scripture
Yet when it was time to decide, the group was divided. But Paul kept witnessing and let God bless the word as he pleased. Well, with that, let's begin today's reading in the New Testament. July 11th, Acts chapter 28, verses 1 through 31. Once we, Luke, Paul, and his companions, were safe on shore, we learned that we were on the island of Malta. The people of the island were very kind to us. It was cold and rainy, so they built a fire on the shore to welcome us and warm us. As Paul gathered an armful of sticks and was laying them on the fire, a poisonous snake, driven out by the heat, fastened itself onto his hand. The people of the island saw it hanging there and said to each other, "A murderer, no doubt. Though he escaped the sea, justice will not permit him to live." But Paul shook off the snake into the fire and was unharmed. The people waited for him to swell up or suddenly drop dead. But when they had waited a long time and saw no harm come to him, they changed their minds and decided he was a god. Near the shore where we landed was an estate belonging to Publius, the chief official of the island. He welcomed us courteously and fed us for 3 days. As it happened, Publius's father was ill with fever and dysentery. Paul went in and prayed for him, and laying his hands on him, he healed him. Then all the other sick people on the island came and were cured. As a result, we were showered with honors, and when the time came to sail, people put on board all sorts of things we would need for the trip. It was 3 months after the shipwreck that we set sail on another ship that had wintered at the island, an Alexandrian ship with the twin gods as its figurehead. Our first stop was Syracuse, where we stayed 3 days. From there, we sailed across to Rhegium. A day later, a south wind began blowing, so the following day, we sailed up the coast to Puteoli. There we found some believers who invited us to stay with them 7 days. And so we came to Rome. The brothers and sisters in Rome had heard we were coming, and they came to meet us at the Forum on the Appian Way. Others joined us at the Three Taverns. When Paul saw them, he thanked God and took courage. When we arrived in Rome, Paul was permitted to have his own private lodging, though he was guarded by a soldier. 3 days after Paul's arrival, he called together the local Jewish leaders. He said to them, "Brothers, I was arrested in Jerusalem and handed over to the Roman government, even though I had done nothing against our people or the customs of our ancestors. The Romans tried me and wanted to release me, for they found no cause for the death sentence. But when the Jewish leaders protested the decision, I felt it necessary to appeal to Caesar, even though I had no desire to press charges against my own people. I ask you to come here today so we could get acquainted, and so I could tell you that I am bound with this chain because I believe that the hope of Israel, the Messiah, has already come." They replied, "We have heard nothing against you. We have had no letters from Judea or reports from anyone who has arrived here. But we want to hear what you believe. For the only thing we know about these Christians is that they are denounced everywhere." So a time was set, and on that day, a large number of people came to Paul's house. He told them about the kingdom of God and taught them about Jesus from the scriptures, from the 5 books of Moses and the books of the prophets. He began lecturing in the morning and went on into the evening. Some believed and some didn't. But after they had argued back and forth among themselves, they left with this final word from Paul: "The Holy Spirit was right when he said to our ancestors, through Isaiah the prophet, 'Go and say to my people, you will hear my words, but you will not understand. You will see what I do, but you will not perceive its meaning. For the hearts of these people are hardened, and their ears cannot hear, and they have closed their eyes, so their eyes cannot see, and their ears cannot hear, and their hearts cannot understand, and they cannot turn to me and let me heal them.' So I want you to realize that this salvation from God is also available to the Gentiles, and they will accept it." For the next 2 years, Paul lived in his own rented house. He welcomed all who visited him
proclaiming the kingdom of God with all boldness and teaching about the Lord Jesus Christ. And no one tried to stop him. Today we're reading out of the book of Psalm chapter 9, verses 1 through 12, and we'll be reading about praise. God had won a victory for David, so he sang a song of praise to the Lord. It was not a personal battle. Because David was doing God's will, the Lord maintained his cause. We'll also read about the promise. David looked ahead to the time when God would finally judge sin and establish his righteous kingdom. And we'll read about prayer. From considering the past and the future, David turned to his present need as he prayed for God's help. His need was for mercy. His motive was that he might praise the Lord and tell others of his salvation. Why? Because there is a place called hell, and God's salvation is the only escape from that terrible place. Psalm chapter 9, verses 1 through 12. For the choir director, a psalm of David to be sung to the tune, Death of the Son. I will thank you, Lord, with all my heart. I will tell of all the marvelous things you have done. I will be filled with joy because of you. I will sing praises to your name, O Most High. My enemies turn away and retreat. They are overthrown and destroyed before you, for you have judged in my favor. From your throne you have judged with fairness. You have rebuked the nations and destroyed the wicked. You have wiped out their names forever. My enemies have met their doom. Their cities are perpetual ruins. Even the memory of their uprooted cities is lost. But the Lord reigns forever, executing judgment from his throne. He will judge the world with justice and rule the nations with fairness. The Lord is a shelter for the oppressed, a refuge in times of trouble. Those who know your name trust in you, for you, O Lord, have never abandoned anyone who searches for you. Sing praises to the Lord who reigns in Jerusalem. Tell the world about his unforgettable deeds, for he who avenges murder cares for the helpless. He does not ignore those who cry to him for help. Proverbs 19, verses 1 through 3. It is better to be poor and honest than to be a fool and dishonest. Zeal without knowledge is not good. A person who moves too quickly may go the wrong way. People ruin their lives by their own foolishness and then are angry at the Lord.

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2: My husband Jake was a compulsive gambler. The son of Italian immigrants, he grew up on Chicago's South Side playing sports and poker. His parents tried to warn him about the dangers of gambling, but he was hooked on the excitement. He was only 15 when he borrowed from his dad the first time, $1,600 to pay the juice man. I didn't know all that when I began dating Jake. My parents were also Italian immigrants, but I led a sheltered life. I had no idea he was out gambling while his mother lay dying of cancer, even though the army gave him a compassionate leave. After we were married and had children, Jake's addiction grew worse. We often had no money for groceries, rent, or shoes for the children. He borrowed money from everyone we knew and owed thousands of dollars. Threatening phone calls from strangers were a way of life. I thought about killing my husband, and even tried to end my life and our children's lives. Finally, Jake began attending a self-help program. Then my beautician invited me to a Bible study, and I heard about the love of Jesus, who died to set us free. I knelt and gave my life to him one night. Jake saw the change in me and came to the Bible study, too. He received Christ that night and never gambled again. Oh, what a savior. I'm Clara Passy, and I know that whatever your addiction, Jesus will set you free. And if the Son therefore shall make you free, you shall be free indeed.
1: If you would like to be free from the weight of sin by receiving Jesus Christ as Lord and Savior, or maybe you have questions about it, call 1-888-NEED-HIM right now. 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
2: 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I have some good news and some bad news. 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And know this, we have heard many, many stories of people having radical conversions watching it online. So it's really good. You're going to love it. So be a part of what God is doing at the Harvest Crusade this Saturday, July 11th at Angel Stadium, either in person or watching it live around the world. And let's pray that God brings many people into the kingdom of God. God bless you.
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4: My husband Jake was a compulsive gambler, the son of Italian immigrants. He grew up on Chicago's South Side playing sports and poker. His parents tried to warn him about the dangers of gambling, but he was hooked on the excitement. He was only 15 when he borrowed from his dad the first time, $1,600 to pay the juice man. I didn't know all that when I began dating Jake. My parents were also Italian immigrants, but I led a sheltered life. I had no idea he was out gambling while his mother lay dying of cancer, even though the Army gave him a compassionate leave. After we were married and had children, Jake's addiction grew worse. We often had no money for groceries, rent, or shoes for the children. He borrowed money from everyone we knew and owed thousands of dollars. Threatening phone calls from strangers were a way of life. I thought about killing my husband and even tried to end my life and our children's lives. Finally, Jake began attending a self-help program. Then my beautician invited me to a Bible study, and I heard about the love of Jesus, who died to set us free. I knelt and gave my life to him one night. Jake saw the change in me and came to the Bible study, too. He received Christ that night and never gambled again. Oh, what a savior. I'm Clara Passy, and I know that whatever your addiction, Jesus will set you free. And if the Son therefore shall make you free, you shall be free indeed.
3: If you would like to be free from the weight of sin by receiving Jesus Christ as Lord and Savior, or maybe you have questions about it, call 1-888-NEED-HIM right now. 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
3: 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This is his living word. 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

0: Plants Before the Sun? This is Ken Ham, an editor of the popular book series, The Answers Books for Kids. Some Christians say the days of creation are millions of years each. But this does not work, as the days of creation are in a different order than the evolutionary timeline. For example, God created plants on day 3. God then created the sun, moon, and stars on day 4. If these days are millions of years each, then how did the plants survive for millions of years without the sun? If we take Genesis as history, there's no problem. The plants existed one day before God created the sun. Instead of trying to fit man's ideas into the text, we need to start with God's word and allow it to be the authority.
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2: I enjoy our talks. I love to worship. I long to forget it all and lay back in his arms. Seems everybody's busy, so busy working. They're missing all the blessings from just talking

So he's trying to explain it as we speak. I still get lost.

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1: I was so convinced I was going to hell that I often stopped to collect memories, the sound of birds singing, or the sight of a beautiful sunset. At 16, a gang of us stole two cars for which I was sentenced to 6 months in the Ohio State Reformatory plus 2 years probation, after which I simply went back to my old ways. But my sins made me ashamed, and I would lie in bed at night and pray the ritual prayers I had learned as a child. Then I would tell God honestly that I would sin again. And I did. The year I was 19 was the worst year of my life. An accident left me with no teeth and a broken collarbone. That's when I began to collect memories, anticipating hell. I told God, if the next year wasn't any better, I'd make sure I didn't get to 21. I was planning a big robbery with some pals when I began dating a girl I'd known in junior high. She persuaded me to go to church, where I listened attentively. Going home, she described the end times and how Jesus would save his own. She told me, "You can be saved." The following Sunday, I prayed and gave my life to Christ. Life got better as God gave me victory over alcohol. Then he called me to preach and I went to Bible school. I'm Sam Gipp, and I asked God to give me a wife who loved him more than she loved me, and he did. He's brought us through some dark times, including an accident that broke my neck, but I don't worry about hell anymore because I know Jesus keeps his promises. And if the Son therefore shall make you free, you shall be free indeed.
0: If you would like to be free from the weight of sin by receiving Jesus Christ as Lord and Savior, or maybe you have questions about it, call 1-888-NEED-HIM right now. 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

0: like a ship without a rudder. That's how you may feel if you haven't found your purpose in life. 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
1: You feel alienated. 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What is life all about? Why are you here?
0: If you've been struggling with questions like these, Billy Graham has good news.
1: 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You are important to God. And if you forget everything else that is said, remember two things. You are important to God, and God loves you.
0: If you'd like to pray with someone about this right now, call us, 877-917-PRAY. 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
1: Psalm 106, beginning at verse 41. And he gave them into the hand of the Gentiles, and those who hated them ruled over them. Their enemies also oppressed them, and they were brought into subjection under their hand. Many times he delivered them, but they rebelled in their counsel and were brought low for their iniquity. Nevertheless, he regarded their affliction when he heard their cry. History reveals that the people of God are prone to repeating the same mistakes. We neglect to embrace and walk in the truth of God, and when we do so, we are diminished in strength and ultimately end up oppressed. However, history also shows us something else as well. When we cry out that His power and mercy be revealed once again, God always answers His people. It's time, my friend, to pray.
0: You can make a difference. 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

was about 2,000 years ago, close to old dusty Jericho. A blind man by the name of Bartimaeus sat by the roadside begging. Oh, little did he know, this would be the greatest day of his life, for Jesus was passing by. A clarion voice rings out over the morning stillness. Bartimaeus, what will you have me do for thee? Lord, that I may receive my sight. Then reach out and touch.

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1: Ours was a dysfunctional family. My parents wrote notes instead of speaking to one another. My sister had a nervous breakdown, and I could barely express myself, so I lived in a fantasy world. My father molested me. Then when I was 18, a stranger accosted me, and I was too traumatized to help the police catch the man. I ran away from home to live with an aunt who put me in the state hospital, which I loved because of the attention I received. There I met Velma, a tough woman who kept me under her wing. We lived together, even though I knew from earlier church attendance that her way was wrong. Afraid of Velma's temper, I dreamed of a prince who would rescue me. Several times I tried to leave, but Velma threatened me and brought me back. I finally escaped to my sister's home. Velma found me and tried to kill me before the police came and arrested her. I began having panic attacks and checked back into the state hospital, where I met and married a fellow patient. He met my need for attention. My sister had problems, and I was too self-absorbed to grieve. I smoked so much I became ill and was put in a hospital where a chaplain visited me and shared the gospel. He explained how Jesus died for my sins, and I prayed to receive Christ. Soon my heart was filled with joy, and I never smoked a cigarette after that. Jesus made me strong enough to go home and take care of my mother when she developed Alzheimer's. Jesus set me free. And if the Son, therefore, shall make you free, ye shall be free indeed.
0: If you would like to be free from the weight of sin by accepting Jesus Christ as Lord and Savior, call 1-888-NEED-HIM right now. Free Indeed is a production of Pacific Garden Mission, 1458 South Canal Street, Chicago, Illinois, 60607. 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

0: battle fear, remember that Jesus Christ will meet you at your point of fear, just like he did the disciples. Billy Graham shares the story.
1: He came to all the disciples, meeting them between the garden and its empty tomb, and the city and its mobs still passionate with hate and ready to persecute his disciples. His repeated word to them over and over again was, "Fear not and be not afraid." And why not? The answer is simple. It is because he lives. They can be assured that just as he triumphed, they too will triumph. In the midst of our world, filled with its dangers, tensions, hate, and war, the words of our Lord Jesus are more relevant today than they were then. Fear not.
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1: My childhood was miserable because every adult failed me. First, my parents, who divorced when I was 7, then my stepfather, whose mean streak terrified my sister and me. After he nearly killed Mom in a bloody fight when I was 12, she sent us to live with our grandparents. I felt they let me down, too, because they were devout Christians and very strict. Some friends and I formed a rock and roll band in high school that led me into rebellion. I broke curfew, smoked and drank, and scorned my grandmother's Bible teaching. We were outright vandals. When the law caught up with us, I joined the army. At first, I excelled and became a drill sergeant. Then I discovered pot, and my attitude and performance went downhill. After 6 years, I got out and went home. I got married but couldn't hold a job because we both abused drugs. Full of anguish at the money we wasted on drugs but unable to quit, my wife began searching the Bible for help. One day her sister led her to the Lord, and I saw the change right away when she refused to get high with me. Afraid of going to hell myself, I went to church with her and learned that God was in Christ reconciling the world unto himself, not imputing their trespasses unto them. I'm Gary Greer, and I came to the Savior that day and found true freedom and new life in Christ. If the Son, therefore, shall make you free, you shall be free indeed.
2: If you would like to be free from the weight of sin by receiving Jesus Christ as Lord and Savior, or maybe you have questions about it, call 1-888-NEED-HIM right now. 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

0: Lee Strobel was an atheist. And as a skeptic by nature, he decided he would embark on a year-long journey to investigate Jesus.
1: I knew that if Jesus had lived, he had left behind evidence of that. And I knew you could take investigative techniques and apply them to the Gospels to try to determine, is it telling us the truth?
0: Lee realized that Jesus is who he says he is.
1: It was like the puzzle pieces came together and formed a portrait of Jesus, the unique Son of God. And that was just too compelling for me to turn my back on.
0: Billy Graham knew the same thing about Jesus.
2: He lives at the right hand of God the Father at this moment, but he also lives in the lives of those who have been transformed by his grace. Do you know him? You can receive him right now into your heart by faith, and he can transform your life.
0: Do you want Jesus to transform your life? Visit us at findpeacewithgod.net from the Billy Graham Evangelistic Association.

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1: This morning, if you've got your Bibles, we are back in Acts chapter 25. We're doing a whole chapter today, which if you've skipped ahead at all, we're making some real progress as we come into the end here. I was thinking back and counting sermons, and we're getting very close to 50, which makes it almost a year that we've been in Acts. But really, some incredible scenes still to come, some really important scenes as Luke is telling this story. So Acts chapter 25, I'm going to actually read the last verse 24, sort of carry us into 25. But if you remember the scene, the Apostle Paul is being held in Caesarea. He had originally been held there by the Roman governor, Felix, who had eventually, after 2 years of Paul's imprisonment, been recalled by Rome. And the story we look at today has a new governor, Festus, arriving. More than 2 years, Paul had been kept here in this city, held, questioned, brought in for conversation. Apparently some flexibility, his friends able to care for him, but still, for a man who has spent so much of his last years traveling the Roman Empire, preaching from city to city, passionate about the missionary work of God, you can imagine 2 years locked up under the care of a Roman governor was probably not Paul's ideal situation. He finds himself with new opportunities to preach, to speak, and to share the gospel, perhaps with those through no other means he would have had access to. We've been looking at how God has used these circumstances, as unjust and perhaps uncomfortable as they may have been, to fulfill the plans that God had for Paul. That prophecy from the very beginning of Paul's calling, that he would bear witness before kings and rulers, and one day bear witness in Rome itself. We're watching as God is fulfilling those calls, those promises, in unplanned and unexpected ways.

And we're going to read the last verse of chapter 24 into it. So Acts chapter 24, verse 27. When 2 years had elapsed, Felix was succeeded by Procius Festus. And desiring to do the Jews a favor, Felix left Paul in prison. Acts 25. Now, 3 days after Festus had arrived at the province, he went up to Jerusalem from Caesarea. And the chief priests and the principal men of the Jews laid out their case against Paul, and they urged him, asking as a favor against Paul that he summon him to Jerusalem, because they were planning an ambush to kill him on the way. Festus replied that Paul was being kept at Caesarea, and that he himself intended to go there shortly. So, said he, let the men of authority among you go down with me, and if there is anything wrong about the man, let them bring charges against him. After he stayed among them not more than 8 or 10 days, he went down to Caesarea, and the next day he took his seat on the tribunal and ordered Paul to be brought. When he had arrived, the Jews who had come down from Jerusalem stood around him, bringing many and serious charges against him that they could not prove. Paul argued in his defense, "Neither against the law of the Jews, nor against the temple, nor against Caesar have I committed any offense." But Festus, wishing to do the Jews a favor, said to Paul, "Do you wish to go up to Jerusalem and there be tried on these charges before me?" But Paul said, "I am standing before Caesar's tribunal, where I ought to be tried. To the Jews I have done no wrong, as you yourself know very well. If then I am a wrongdoer and have committed anything for which I deserve to die, I do not seek to escape death. But if there is nothing to their charges against me, no one can give me up to them. I appeal to Caesar." Then Festus, when he had conferred with his council, answered, "To Caesar you have appealed, to Caesar you shall go." Now, when some days had passed, Agrippa, the king, and Bernice arrived at Caesarea and greeted Festus. And as they stayed there many days, Festus laid Paul's case before the king, saying, "There is a man left prisoner by Felix. And when I was at Jerusalem, the chief priests and the elders of the Jews laid out their case against him, asking for a sentence of condemnation against him. I answered them that this was not the custom of the Romans to give up anyone before the accused met the accusers face to face and had opportunity to make his defense concerning the charge laid out against him. So when they came together here, I made no delay, but on the next day took my seat on the tribunal and ordered the man to be brought. When the accuser stood up, they brought no charge in his case of such evils as I supposed. Rather, they have certain points of dispute with him about their own religion, and about a certain Jesus who had died, but whom Paul asserted to be alive. Being at a loss how to investigate these questions, I asked whether he wanted to go up to Jerusalem and be tried there regarding men. But when Paul had appealed to be kept in custody for the decision of the emperor, I ordered him to be held until I could send him to Caesar." Then Agrippa said to Festus, "I would like to hear the man myself." "Tomorrow," said he, "you will hear him." So on the next day, Agrippa and Bernice came with great pomp, and when they entered the audience hall with the military tribunes and the prominent men of the city, then at the command of Festus, Paul was brought in. And Festus said, "King Agrippa, and all who are present with us, you see this man about whom the whole Jewish people petitioned, both in Jerusalem and here, shouting that he ought not to live any longer. But I found that he had done nothing deserving death. And as he himself appealed to the emperor, I decided to go ahead and send him. But I have nothing definite to write to my lord about him. Therefore, I brought him before you all, especially before you, King Agrippa, so that after we have examined him, I might have something to write. For it seems to me unreasonable to send a prisoner, but to indicate the charges against him." Acts chapter 25. The passage continues with Agrippa's question, the Paul's defense we'll look at next week. In many ways, as I said, this whole chapter is a transition of leadership from Felix to Festus, a transition of Paul's case from one governor to the next governor, a movement of that governor to Jerusalem and back before Paul at Caesarea. In chapter 24, Paul had defended himself in front of Felix. In chapter 6, he'll defend himself in front of Festus and Agrippa. In this chapter, we get mostly that transition between these men in power, these men in authority over Paul. But Luke spends, as you probably realized in my reading, a lot of this book narrating this transition, a whole chapter, a long chapter,
describing the whole scene and the conversations and setting.

0: up these new leaders as characters. That setting is important to Luke, probably because it's a good transition, but also because he's building upon a theme that Luke has been building throughout much of Acts and all the way back into his gospel, the Gospel of Luke. Felix had proved, according to historians, to have not been able to maintain peace to Judea. The stirrings of revolution had continued, more political assassinations were taking place under his rule, and eventually the emperor had had enough of him and recalled him and replaced him, being ineffective in his governorship. Felix had been, if you remember, a friend or a close associate, his brother having served with the emperor Claudius. And so being a friend, the emperor had given him power to rule in Judea. But being friends with somebody in power doesn't always mean that you are effective in stewarding that power. He proved to not be a very good administrator, even though he was well-connected. The new emperor, now Nero, in Rome, recalled Felix and replaced him instead with this more experienced and capable governor, Festus. You get a sense of that from the story itself. As soon as Festus arrives, no more than 3 days, he immediately heads to Jerusalem to meet with the Jewish leaders. He understands the complexity of the region, understands the players, and understands that to succeed here, he needs to be able to get along with those who are prominent, those in leadership within Jerusalem and the Jewish faith. Festus finds himself in Jerusalem in front of those very leaders. But while in Jerusalem, once again, the leaders bring up the case of Paul. 2 years, Paul has been out of the public eye in Caesarea. A new governor comes, and almost immediately, the leaders are back to talking about Paul, back to calling for Paul's death. And they do the typical thing. They drag up all the same charges, all the old charges they've tried before. They ask for a special favor, a new governor, perhaps an opportunity to get something new for him of goodwill from the beginning. But as they lay out their case against Paul, it's the same charges that they were unable to defend before the previous ruler. It's hard to know if Festus recognized all of this and understood his situation. He probably did want to offer some act of goodwill to them, but asking him to violate Roman policy and rule as one of his first acts probably wasn't a possibility as well. Instead, he invites them to come to Caesarea to lay out their charges that he might listen and offer a judgment, much like Felix had done before him. The case being the same charges, the same lack of support, Paul offering the same defense, and a Roman governor who seems to be unable to sort out exactly what is at stake or why it seems so serious when the charges are so thin. Festus seemed to have hoped, perhaps, that by allowing the Jewish leaders to question Paul in Jerusalem, maybe publicly, he could somehow mediate peace between two. So he offers to bring Paul back for another questioning in Jerusalem. Of course, just like they had before, the Jewish leaders plan it as an opportunity to assassinate him. But Paul, before any of this could play out, appeals his case to Rome, to the emperor himself. He says that the ultimate decision should be handed off to the imperial court in Rome. That's a pretty unusual request, particularly for where Paul is in the process. Today, if you found yourself under criminal charges and went through the trial, found yourself guilty, the judgment against you, we still have a tradition that you can make an appeal. You could take your case or ask for the case to be picked up by a higher court. And even if you lost there, if you wanted to, you could keep appealing possibly all the way to the Supreme Court. But usually the way that process works is if the judgment does not go your way, you make an appeal. It's somewhat unusual for Paul to make an appeal to Caesar before Festus has even given a judgment on Paul's case. Paul attempts to take the entire question out of Judea, out of Festus's control, and instead put himself in the hands of the emperor and Rome. Perhaps Paul is beginning to recognize that this will be his path to Rome. Not as a great missionary entering on some great fourth missionary journey, but perhaps as a prisoner of Rome, he will find his way before the emperor. Perhaps he also recognized a way to give Festus the win, that if Festus sent him off to Rome, it removes him from the question in Judea and Jerusalem, and also allows the Jews to have some sort of victory as well. The whole thing can become a worked out agreement if Paul is handed off to Rome. But before Paul can be sent to Rome, Festus wants to understand the issue because he has a problem. How do you send a charged criminal to Rome if you have no charge against him? Festus says he appeals to the emperor, and I'm Mordecai, saying he did not have to deal with this problem, but I have to write down some charge against him. And as hard as Festus has tried, he cannot find a single law that Paul has actually broken, a single thing to write down about Paul that would warrant him sending him to Nero for Nero's judgment. How can you send a prisoner without charges? He needs to find something against Paul. It just so happens that while this situation is playing out, the King Agrippa comes to meet him. That's the kind of thing you would expect in the ancient world. As a new Roman governor took over, the rulers who shared territory or borders with him would have come to offer a welcome and establish the initial greetings, much like dignitaries will greet new rulers and kings or presidents today. And so it is that Festus welcomes King Agrippa. And as they begin to talk, an opportunity for Agrippa's opinions makes itself known. A little bit of historical background. The Agrippa, who's just called Agrippa here that we meet, is actually Herod Agrippa II. He is the great-grandson of Herod the Great, the Herod who shows up in Jesus' birth stories. To give you a really short family tree, Herod the Great had a son named Aristobulus, who had a son named Herod Agrippa I, who has a son named Herod Agrippa II. Herod the Great had this son Aristobulus actually executed because he was suspicious his own son was mounting a rebellion against him. Fearful for the sons of Aristobulus, his mother and supporters took them to Rome to remove them from the rule of Herod the Great. And so Herod Agrippa, though he was the grandson of Herod the Great, grew up mostly in Rome. After his grandfather's death, the kingdom had been divided into three of Herod's sons, but slowly Roman governors had taken over those territories. But Herod Agrippa, Herod Agrippa I, not the one we're meeting to in a second, Herod Agrippa I grew up in Rome and so was politically well-connected, had even been raised and educated within the imperial home, knowing the future emperors. Eventually, by these political connections, he was able to get control over pieces of his grandfather, Herod the Great's territory, and at one point had amassed a kingdom nearly the size, perhaps even larger than Herod the Great's. You'll remember we met this Herod Agrippa before. He had been the one in the story of Acts who had stood in the amphitheater, and the people had seen him as an image of a god, and he was struck down. Or his son, Herod Agrippa II, is the one that we now meet who shows up again in this story. Because of all of these political connections, because he had grown up with Claudius, who had served as governor, or as emperor, Agrippa II was eventually given a kind of patchwork of territories, and he was specifically given control over the temple. Even while Festus was ruling as the governor of the region, the emperor had given Herod Agrippa II the power to name the high priest in the temple and to ultimately set over the proceedings of the temple. So it makes for a perfect opportunity. Herod Agrippa II is educated and well-connected in Rome, understands Roman law, Roman politics, but he himself is also a neighboring king who knows, because of his Jewish identity and heritage, all about the Jewish laws and oversees the temple. And so Festus recognizes right away, if there is anybody who can come up with a charge against Paul, anyone that can unravel what he is failing to understand about Paul's controversy, Herod Agrippa II is the perfect candidate for doing it. Agrippa is not alone, though. He's also introduced here as coming with Bernice, who is perhaps an even more complicated character than Agrippa. Bernice is Herod Agrippa II's full sister, who had originally been married to her own uncle, who was late in life, and when he passed, she had taken to living with and traveling with her brother, which raised all sorts of questions and theories and controversies and conspiracies about them, rumors all over the ancient world. Bernice actually later became the mistress of Titus, who would become the emperor. So the point you're getting here, the reason Luke drops all of these names and I drag you through a lot of first century family Roman dynasty history, is Luke is giving us this image of leaders and rulers and who are some of not only prominent people in this region, but names that would become influential and prominent throughout all of Roman culture. These are the most important, most influential, most recognized leaders, not only in this region, but in many ways playing out even in Rome. The point is that this room that gathers, these leaders that come together before Paul, are a remarkable image of the power of these nations and kingdoms around me. Agrippa is Festus's great opportunity to finally understand what it is they could charge Paul with. And it's fascinating the way Festus describes the situation. Verse 19. Rather, the Jews had some certain points of dispute with Paul about their own religion. You could imagine the new Roman trying to understand the complexities of these Jewish inner theological debates. What Festus has been able to understand is that it's about a certain man named Jesus who apparently was dead, but whom Paul now asserts to be alive. Isn't a fascinating summary from this man trying to catch up on what all of this talk is about? There's something about a man named Jesus who they claim is dead that they're getting upset because Paul claims is now alive. Of course, he's talking about Jesus' death and resurrection. And so we have this dramatic scene. Governor's palace in Caesarea, the old palace that Herod the Great himself had built and now the Roman governors presided in. This new Roman governor who has been appointed by Nero to come in and clean up things. Agrippa and his sister, as they come in, you notice the great pomp and circumstance, the royal robes, the attendants and military guards, all of the prominent men of the city, all of this filling this great palace, and then Paul brought in before them. Paul, prisoner, locked up for 2 years. This great dangerous Paul, who's now put in front of them to make a defense for himself. So by so much sept, why did Luke spend an entire chapter, why are we dedicating a whole sermon to just this scene, this image, before anyone really speaks, before Paul gets defense? Luke is actually building on a really important theme that is stretched throughout Acts and back to the gospel. It's interesting that Luke is the only gospel writer. Luke hadn't been the author of both Luke and Acts. Luke is the only gospel writer that when Jesus was on trial, has him being questioned by both the Roman governor, Pontius Pilate, and also Pilate handing him off to Herod Antipas, one of the sons of Herod the Great, in this same family tree. Luke is the one gospel writer who has both of them, both a Roman and a Jewish king, questioning Jesus. And if you remember that passage from Luke's gospel, it says that the two men, Pilate and Antipas, became friends that day, became companions in that work that day, united in that work. But Luke and the early church recognized this same image, the coming together of these rulers, these kings and authorities, to question the one, Jesus and now Paul. They recognize this image in other places. If you go back to Acts chapter 4, there's a very interesting scene. The gospel was beginning to spread after the Pentecost events. The Jewish leaders were determined to silence and stamp out this new teaching. Do you remember when they drug Peter and John in before the very same Jewish council that Paul was now being charged under? And they commanded them to stop speaking about Jesus, to stop publicly proclaiming Jesus in the city. And you get that great line from Acts chapter 4. So they called them and charged them not to speak or teach all in the name of Jesus. But Peter and John answered them, "Whether it is right in the sight of God to listen to you rather than to God, you must judge. For we cannot but speak of what we have seen and heard." They reject the authority of those leaders and instead appeal to a higher authority. That ultimately God is our judge, and God will judge whether we are right to continue speaking or should remain silent. Ultimately, the Jewish leaders threaten them and then release them. Peter and John return to the early church where they were praying. And as they began to pray together, they pieced together scriptures. And this is the scripture that they began to pray. They've been freed from their authority now in this little small, probably house church praying together, all of the threats spreading against them. They pray from Psalm 2. "Sovereign Lord, who made the heavens and the earth and the sea and everything in them, who through the mouth of our father David, your servant, said by Holy Spirit," and then they quote directly from the beginning of Psalm 2. "Why did the Gentiles rage and the peoples plot in vain? The kings of the earth set themselves, and the rulers were gathered together against the Lord and against his anointed." And then they go on to explain Psalm 2, how they're reading it in their own day. "For truly in this city there are gathered together against your holy servant Jesus, whom you anointed both Herod and Pontius Pilate, along with the Gentiles and the peoples of Israel, to do whatever your hand and your plan had predestined to take place. And now, Lord, look upon their threats and grant to your servants to continue to speak your word with all boldness, while you stretch out your hand to heal, and signs and wonders are performed through the name of your holy servant, Jesus. And this is not the first time God's people have found themselves standing before kings and rulers and those in authority. Not the first time they've found themselves threatened to give up hope and to remain silent, to do their own thing, to spread it no further. They recognized that Jesus had been in the same place, and as they're threatened by the Jewish leaders, they see themselves in the path of Jesus. And they recognize all of it is connected with Psalm 2, this image of the kings of the earth who gather with the rulers and set themselves against God's anointed. Psalm 2 opens with that image. God's anointed one, his messenger, standing before these two groups, kings and rulers. That's literally the title of those who are questioning Jesus, the ruler Pontius Pilate and the king Herod Antipas. And so right away, the church makes the connection that Jesus is this anointed one who stands before the kings and rulers of the world. And as they face the oppositions and rulers, they found in themselves faith and courage and boldness that they were walking and participating in the same struggle that Jesus had. Now, as Paul finds himself standing ironically before, just as Jesus had, another Roman governor and another king in the Herodian dynasty, how can you not recognize that this same theme's playing out? From Jesus to the earliest days of the church to as Luke draws out this image to help us see the connection, now Paul as well, before the arraigned rulers of the world around him. Certainly Luke sees this palette, draws on it in forming this scene. But Psalm chapter 2 has a lot more to say that both the early church and Luke would have recognized in offering this image. Part 1, we just read, why do the nations rage, the peoples plot in vain? The kings of the earth set themselves, and the rulers take counsel together against the Lord and against his anointed, saying, let us burst the bonds apart and cast away their cord from us. The first part of that psalm is all about pride of the rulers in nations, who come together to take counsel, who accumulate their power, who break free from accountability, and use the power of their own rule to set themselves in opposition to God and in opposition to his anointed. But the psalm continues this way. He who sits in the heavens laughs. The Lord holds them in derision. Then he will speak to them in his wrath and terrify them in his fury, saying, as for me, I have set my king on Zion, my holy hill. Psalm 2 makes one thing clear. That all of the power of this court, that all of the rulers and kings and those in authority who unite their power against God are actually not in control of anything. That God, from his ruling and reigning over all things, laughs at the attempts of humans in their own power to thwart his plans. But that God has set and above them all his own authority, his own king. So Psalm 2 continues in his third part. I will tell of the decree. The Lord said to me, you are my son, today I have begotten you. Ask of me, I will make the nations your heritage and the ends of the earth your possession. You shall break them with a rod of iron and dash them in pieces like a potter's vessel. God is a king who not only rules over all things, but a day is coming in which he will rule and judge all nations, in which the power of this world will be broken, its corruption will be defeated, and it will be exposed as he comes to rule and judge all of the nations. Very early in the church, they recognize this psalm speaking of Jesus, that this king that God has raised up, this king who is soon to return to judge, is none other than Jesus himself. The way Luke draws this scene, the rulers that he puts in position before Paul, is quite literally an image of the rulers taking counsel together that Psalm 2 describes. Do you see it? Festus, not sure what to do, but in political power, finds Agrippa, who may know something more about the situation. And so literally, as Luke sets up the story, the rulers and the kings take counsel together to oppose the anointed one of God who bears witness to the true king before them. Luke recognizes that everything in this scene is a playing out of Psalm 2, just as it was in the life of Jesus as well. Perhaps as Paul stood there before him, Paul himself may have been thinking about Psalm 2, reminding himself of it as he stood before their great robes, with their columns and soldiers, with their crowns on their heads and their titles being read off as they entered, and Paul brought in, perhaps even in chains before them. But he, though it seemed to be so far beneath their authority, was actually the one in higher authority, anointed and representing the true king who ruled over all of them. The great irony is that Festus himself is the one who names Jesus in the story. Paul will certainly give account, but it's Festus who says, "We're here today, gather all of these rulers and power, this man Paul, that we might discuss this one named Jesus who apparently was killed, but Paul now claims is alive." Is that ironic? They recognize, though they imagine themselves in authority over him, they recognize that all of this is really about Jesus. All of this really about the identity of Jesus, the claim of Jesus' resurrection. It was the resurrection being the event that the church itself recognized as the coronation, the raising up of Jesus into this king over all things. It's an unexpected way for the whole passage to read. In many ways, what we're reading is Psalm 2 of the coronation of Jesus, that Jesus is being preached and presented to the powers of the world as the one who is resurrected by God, and therefore the one who actually rules even over their own power and authority. Back to chapter 4, where the church first started to put this together, where they were being persecuted themselves. As they read Psalm 2 and recognized Jesus and themselves in it and began to pray this prayer, the conclusion of chapter 4 goes this way. "And when they had prayed this, the place in which they were gathered together was shaken, and they were all filled with the Holy Spirit and continued to speak the word of God with boldness." For the early church, the recognition of all of the leaders and rulers of this world and all of their power were actually under the authority of Jesus, and that even to be threatened by them and opposed by them was not a posture of power. But in their service to Jesus, they actually aligned themselves with the true king, the true power. When they realized this, they found themselves shaken and filled with the Spirit and filled with a new boldness to preach Christ. It's the same thing that happens for Paul. He's not overwhelmed or made fearful, nervous in front of all of these great rulers and their images of power. But instead, in the next chapter, Paul will humbly and with boldness and conviction present Jesus and the truth that he is the true king. Our courage, the courage or boldness we have to speak of Christ, to speak of the truth in this world, often to speak it in opposition, the powers of this world aligned against it. That courage doesn't come from the fact that perhaps we're brave individuals. Does it come from the fact that we worked out all the best arguments that we know will be able to convince other people? That courage, the ability to speak the truth, comes from the fact that we recognize by the Spirit that our King is ruling and reigning over all things. That the world sets itself up with its leaders and its power against God's anointed, that God from heaven laughs at the attempt, for one day he will come to rule and reign over all things. The idea of Jesus being the true king can't just be a theological idea that we ascribe to. It can't be some abstract feel-good line that you give yourself whenever things aren't going well. We believe that because of Christ's resurrection, his defeating of death, and his return still to come, that he is the true king, the true ruler over all things, that in his return he will one day judge all things. And so via to align ourselves with him, we put ourselves in that new kingdom that is here and the one still to come. Promised you a July 4th tie. One of the most important ideas of the American Revolution is that a king could not possess ultimate authority because Christ was the ultimate authority over all. All rule, all human power is subordinate to the rule of God, that God does rule and reign over all things. We possess rights, and many of those rights are not given to us simply because a ruler extended them, granting us by favor some right. But we have these rights because God himself has given them to us as image bearers, that all men bear the image of God, so therefore, under his authority, his rule, bear rights and privileges. The reason the American experiment was so transformative was that it was suspicious of earthly power. Most revolutions, most changes in government are seeing how quickly a single individual can acquire a power to get themselves back in control. You eliminate any opponent and threat, consolidate as much power in as small a circle as you can. But the great American experiment was to say that with power, when rulers and kings align themselves and amass more power for themselves, it risks destroying the very things that God has given. And so the founding fathers decided to check earthly power, to protect rights against earthly power, to spread power as thinly as possible across the government, a revolutionary kind of idea. They were suspicious of earthly power because of its possibility, partly, to abuse what God had given dignity and rights to. He gets exposed here in this same story, in Paul's situation. The accumulation of power that, if we're not careful, can begin to rival or oppose the very power of God itself. Paul is imprisoned and shipped to Rome. He is apparently a risk to Rome and the temple, worth some sort of ruling and judgment against. But he's a risk in a way that Festus can't quite manage to put down on paper. Everybody seems to want rid of Paul, but nobody's quite sure what to charge him with. They know they have to deal with him, but they can't quite work out what he's actually done wrong. Isn't that a great place to peek? A threat to the world's power, a threat to the structures of the world, but in a way that nobody can quite nail down as being wrong or evil. We don't know what this person has done, but somehow what they believe in challenges the things we've been trying to build. This is the position of Paul. He breaks no law, but somehow risks even more than Festus and Herod and the Jewish leaders he fully understand. There's a lot to celebrate about us being at this milestone of our 250th anniversary. The rights we have, the freedoms we have, the blessing that God has so often bestowed on our nation, a lot that we should rightfully be thankful for. But one of those things is also a healthy distrust of politics and political power to solve the real issues that our nation faces. Perhaps one of the great ideas of the American Revolution was that there is more to life in this world than kings and power and who's in charge. Perhaps if we spread who's in charge, if we spread that power thin enough, distribute it back to the people, we can find a way of living that offers more than just raw power, more than just schemes of kings and rulers. I think that's partly what they meant by the pursuit of happiness. Our nation at its best should point to a need for a higher rule. We need good leaders, we need wise leaders, we need godly leaders. But we have a king, we have the Lord, we have a future hope and a promise that is before us. We have a kingdom that is not of this world as well. I've been reading to you from the sections of Psalm 3. There's actually four. I read three. I encourage you to read Psalm 2 this week. But if you read the fourth, the last part of Psalm 2, it goes like this. Now therefore, O kings, be wise. Be warned, O rulers of the earth. Serve the Lord with fear and rejoice with trembling. Kiss the sign, lest he be angry, and you perish in the way, for his wrath is quickly kindled. Blessed are all who take refuge in him. The psalm ends with an appeal to the very kings and rulers, which the psalm opens with describing set against God, accumulating their own power. The psalm ends by warning them to find their true identity, their true self, their value in knowing Christ, in knowing God's king, and in humbling themselves before his rule. Interesting, that's exactly what Paul does. Perhaps why Paul may have even been thinking of this psalm. That in the next chapter, as he begins to defend himself, he actually begins to call for Festus and Agrippa in particular to receive Christ and to recognize him as the true ruler. A message that will be hard for those rulers to accept, knowing the way that such subjugation in Christ would limit their own power. It's a model for all of us. Paul does not rebel against the world, does not plan or plot assassinations, does not break laws. In fact, when he speaks to these leaders, how often he honors them, gives them the proper title and respect. But he's never too impressed by them either. He never manipulates them or appeals to their power. Don't imagine this is where real power resides, he seems to be saying. Don't imagine that in all of your pomp and circumstance, you impress me all that much. Don't imagine that this room full of earthly leaders is where the actual action of the world is taking place. It's not. Paul is in chains, but in all reality, in a better place than Agrippa, who sits in his royal robes. Paul has a future, one of life, one that will quite literally change history and the world. How many today read or think of Herod Agrippa at all? Until this morning, you probably knew nothing about him at all. But this is the way of Christ's kingdom. But the way of the world that accumulates wealth and power and control, that imagines such things must be protected, must be held onto, finds themselves losing those very things. There's the one, Christ, and Paul, the early church, who are persecuted, who suffer, who mourn, who are broken. They find themselves in on this kingdom, in on this even greater power poured out by the Spirit and filled with this courage and boldness for the good that is still before them. This morning, as we close out, I think this chapter is a reminder to pray for our leaders, to show them the proper respect, but like Psalm 2 teaches, to warn that ultimately their rule is of the Christ's. It's also an opportunity to remind ourselves that we have a king, a Lord, one who rules and reigns over us and who is soon to return. It's a challenge to us to pursue the Spirit and the boldness that comes with it for the work that is before us. Do not be intimidated by the kings and the rulers of this world. Do not get lost in the political power maneuvers of this world. Do not get distracted by the pomp and circumstance of rooms apparently full of prominent and important men. This is not where the real work, the real action, where the real kingdom is actually coming. It's in places like Acts chapter 4, a small group of fearful early followers of Jesus, praying, trying to discern what God is doing. And as they pray, the Spirit of God being poured out upon them and being moved with courage and boldness to trust Christ, the true King, in the midst of a world that sought to persecute them. There is far, far more going on in our world than just political power and the conspiring of rulers. There's far more going on in the history of our nation than just a political landmark 250 years. What is before us, God help us, will be far more of what He is doing, what His Spirit is needing, and just what we could build on our own, just what our political power could ever accomplish. We make that our prayer this morning, that we would catch a fresh vision of Christ as the true King, that His Spirit would fill our hearts and give us courage and a boldness to recognize what He is doing, and that so by it might weaken the power of the kings and rulers of this world and fill us with the boldness to pursue the better kingdom, the true kingdom, even here and now. Heavenly Father, we're grateful for this weekend, for a nation in which we have an opportunity to stand up and question the power of this world, the leaders of this world, where You free us to worship and to teach and to grow in our faith, pursue You, Lord. We pray that You would protect that in our nation, that we would always be a place in which Your gospel could be free to flourish, in which men and women could bow their knee to You and to You alone. Lord, how grateful we are for that freedom, but Lord, forgive us. Forgive us for too often imagining a political power, that rulers and kings, that these are the things that matter most. These are the places where the most important things are happening. But God, we're reminded again from Your word, whether it be in chains, small groups of believers in houses, as so often it is around the world, that these are the places where Your Spirit is being poured out, that these are the places where Your kingdom is coming. God, I pray that You would just give us a fresh sense of how it is You are ruling and reigning in our lives. God, You meet us in conversations with friends and around the dinner table with family. and church services happening all over the world this morning. The Lord, it's out of sight, and so often it seems to lack influence or power, but these are the very places where your power, your spirit is being poured out in this world. God, I pray that you would have a fresh sense this morning, that you truly are King and Lord over all things, that you are coming to judge all things, to reveal and expose all things, that your kingdom will be made perfect and complete, and that every knee will bow and recognize that you are Lord over all. And God, by seeing that again this morning, you would fill us with courage and boldness. God, free us from a spirit of fear or anxiety. As elections, as political changes take place, God, give us wisdom and the right responsibility, but free us from insecurity, free us from fear and anxiety, that we could recognize, even in the power of this world on display before us, that you set upon a throne above all kings, all rulers. Let us speak that truth with courage and boldness, that every knee would bow, that every knee would confess. Rulers and kings, them to ourselves, that all would recognize that you are the King of kings and the Lord of lords. And we would find true peace, true courage, in knowing you, knowing your kingdom. So we worship you again this morning. We proclaim you again this morning as King of kings, that you might fill us with that hope as well. We ask these things, Jesus, in your name.
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2: When you relate to the Spirit of God, you're relating to one who has it all known, has it all understood, and his major role is to communicate that truth to you in bite-sized chunks that you can take and apply.
1: What exactly does the Holy Spirit do in the life of a believer? The answer may surprise you, because he's been working in ways you've never fully given him credit for. Today on Insight for Living, Chuck Swindoll walks us through four specific life-changing roles the Spirit plays from the moment of your salvation onward. He regenerates, he identifies, he seals, and he illuminates. And if you've ever wondered why Scripture suddenly comes alive, today's message holds the answer. Chuck titled his message, Getting Reacquainted with the Spirit of Power.
2: I've discovered when you get serious about spiritual things, you not only get serious about church, you get serious about God. Like, who is he? Who is he? And so we get to understanding more about God the Father and the Son. The Father plans our salvation, and God the Son implements the plan by going to the cross and dying for us. And God the Holy Spirit is empowering it, as we shall see. Let me show you. 1 Corinthians chapter 2, verse 6. Yet we do speak wisdom among those who are mature, a wisdom, however, not of this age nor of the rulers of this age who are passing away. It is a divine wisdom that comes from his word. We speak, look at verse 7, God's wisdom. It's in a mystery. The hidden wisdom which God predestined before the ages to our glory. Is that great or what? Before there ever was the beginning of time, God planned the wisdom, the knowledge, the truth to live by. All of that arranged in the Godhead, all put together, all known, all ready to be delivered. And then man falls in the garden and his whole mind is changed, his heart is changed, his will is changed, and now you've got to permeate all of that. But the wisdom is there nevertheless. So we need divine help. Verse 10, for to us God revealed them, that's the truths of his word, the truths of his mind, God revealed them through the Spirit, capital S, that's the Holy Spirit. For the Spirit searches all things, even the bathos of God. He searches even the depths of God. Can you imagine what that's like? We hit the surface. We learn a little. Every once in a while, we're around someone highly intelligent, and we listen and we realize how much that person knows. Someone said that an education is going from an unawareness to awareness of your own ignorance. You become aware of the depth of information you don't know. When you relate to the Spirit of God, you're relating to one who has it all known, has it all understood, and his major role is to communicate that truth to you in bite-sized chunks that you can take and apply. That's his role. He reveals them to you. Look at verse 11. We can identify with this. Who among men knows the thoughts of a man except the spirit of the man which is in him? You know, right now I have thoughts that you don't know. And you have thoughts that I don't know, because they're only known by each one of us individually. Now look closely. Even so, the thoughts of God no one knows except the Spirit of God. Woo! How good is that? And he's not keeping it to himself. His role is to unveil that truth and to let you get a corner on it and begin to see it. It's called spiritual insight. discernment. It becomes a filter system in this wicked, deceptive world where you're hit on all sides by the media, and you have to filter through that and come up with truth in the midst of a pile of error. That's the role of the Spirit. Verse 12, now we have received not the spirit of the world, but the Spirit who is from God. Why? So that we may know the things freely given to us by God. You know what? I have had people say to me, it doesn't matter that I know that much. Look, wait. If you're ever tempted to say that, zip it. Don't say that. If you really mean that, you're a prey to every cult that comes to your door. You don't care about knowing what you believe. You're ready for a fall. The enemy loves to hear you say that. The adversary feeds on that kind of thinking. I mean, if the Spirit of God exists for the single purpose of revealing God's truth, doesn't it make sense we need to know that truth? That's why you were bored in previous churches where the truth wasn't taught. That's why you came out of that false religion where you realized this is not doing good. This is toxic. This is hurting me. You weren't getting truth. Let me say at this moment, if you are grasping any of this information, it's because of the Spirit of God. I would add this. If you do not know the Lord, this information is dull and boring to you because you haven't the Spirit of God to make it meaningful to you. You can't see the Spirit because He's invisible. You can't know the work of the Spirit except in deep inner feelings, sometimes through conviction, sometimes through divine guilt that He may bring over sin in our lives. Occasionally, our conscience is troubled because we have grieved God in something we have done or said or even thought. That's the work of the Spirit within us, but we cannot see with these eyes because the Spirit of God, His work is not a tangible work. When you get truth, you're set free. You shall know the truth. And what? The truth will make you free. Yes. Freed from those things that once captured you and controlled you. We have received not the spirit of the world, but the Spirit who is from God, so that we may know the things freely given to us by God. Let's go further. Let's dig further into His role. When I did my study, I came up with about 30 to 35 things the Spirit of God does. You'll be happy to know we won't go through all 30 to 35 of them. But I'm going to spot maybe 3-4 of them that are important enough to underscore. Go from 1 Corinthians to Titus. Titus chapter 3. You get to the letters of Timothy. You go one further, one book further. The next letter is the one to Titus. 3, verse 5. If you like taking notes, I've given you an outline that you can follow. I fill mine in every week in preparing, and so I've got mine all filled in, and it helps me because thoughts disentangle themselves over the lips and through the fingertips. As you write your thoughts down, you'll grasp them, even if you don't hang on to this very long. By just the writing down of those things, it will help you. One of the four that I want to mention is the Spirit regenerates. He regenerates. Verse 5. He saved us. This is a He referring to God the Father. God our Savior saved us, verse 5, not on the basis of deeds which we have done in righteousness, but according to His mercy, by the washing of, there's our word, regeneration and renewing by the Holy Spirit. What does that mean? That means when you and I were converted to Christ, regardless of our age, even though we may not have known anything about this, new life was given to us. If it were not for the Spirit's work, you and I would not know the new birth. 2 Corinthians 5:17, if anyone is in Christ, he is a new creation. Old things have passed away. All things have become new. You know why that's true? Because of the work of the Spirit. When you say, I trust in the Lord Jesus Christ as my own personal Savior, I've determined I can't get myself to heaven on my own good works. I believe the Savior died for me on the cross, and I will take that death on my behalf, and I will place my faith and trust in Him. At that moment of salvation, you're given new life. It's called the new birth. John 3, Jesus said to Nicodemus, you must be born anew. And then he goes on to explain it must be by the Spirit and water. And the Spirit he has in mind is the Holy Spirit. Now look at verse 5 again. He saved us, referring to God. God saved us not on the basis of deeds which we have done in righteousness, but according to his mercy, by the washing of regeneration. Look at that. Even the renewing by the Holy Spirit, we could read it. At conversion, we are cleansed within all of those things that have been characterizing our lives, put in one general category, sin. That is cleansed, that is washed away. Thanks to the work of the Holy Spirit, He regenerates us at conversion. And many would teach from this, and perhaps it's correct, that there is a continual renewing of the Spirit throughout the life of the believer. When we confess our sins, He is faithful and just to cleanse us from our sins and from all unrighteousness. The work of the Spirit is in the cleansing work of our lives. Think of washing clothing, of washing your car, washing, now this is the inside of your life. Because He's invisible, He does His invisible work inside that part of us that no surgeon's scalpel can ever reach. The Word of God is alive and active and sharper than any two-edged sword, piercing to the division of soul and spirit. The Word of God penetrates to the very place that no one else can reach. And when He reaches you with new truth and new life, He cleanses you. He washes you. Generate is to begin. To regenerate is to begin again. You began at birth from your mother's womb. But there must be a regeneration for you to say you are now in the family of God. You are born anew. It's a second birth. It's a spiritual birth. So the first thing we name is He regenerates us. Now back to 1 Corinthians. Told you we'd be moving back and forth. So let's go from Titus back to 1 Corinthians 12. Here we are, verse 12 of chapter 12. You'll see the second of the four we're going to point out that the Spirit does. 1 Corinthians 12, verse 12, even as the body is one and yet has many members, and all the members of the body, though they are many, or one. Hold on, that sounds like a tongue twister. Think of your own body. It's made up of head, arms, legs, fingers, toes, organs, that part which is seen, that part which isn't seen. All of it makes up our anatomy. And it's made up of many parts, or it's called here many members, but it's one body. So also is the body of Christ. The universal family of God is called in Scripture the body of Christ. Now, where's the Spirit at work in this? Look at verse 13. For by one Spirit, we were all baptized into one body. Whether Jews or Greeks, slaves or free, we were all made to drink of that one and the same Spirit. What does that mean? Paul is teaching the body truth, that is, in the family of God, called a body, there are many, many people, called here members, many different functions carried about by many different ones. Some gifted in one area, others gifted in others. Now watch closely. How do we get this all amalgamated? How do we get all of this together? How does it become a unit? We have the Spirit to thank for that. Verse 13. For by one Spirit, we were all baptized into one body. But I'm a Jew and I'm not a part of that Gentile. But he says, whether it be Jewish or Greeks, whether one be slave or free, the point is there is no status, there is no race, there is no separation. Regardless whether slaves are free, Jews or Greeks, we were all made to drink of one Spirit. This occurred at salvation. Because of the erroneous teaching regarding the baptism of the Holy Spirit, you will perhaps read some who teach that you need to pray for the baptism of the Holy Spirit. You need to pray that you'll be baptized in the Spirit. Never once are we commanded to be baptized. It happens to us. It happens within us, not because of what we decide, but part of coming to Christ includes the Spirit of God placing us into the body of Christ and also placing us into Christ himself. The original term, bapto, means to dip, literally to dip. And in ancient days, you would go to someone who would work with clothing, with fabric, who would dip a garment and would change the identity of the garment. You take a white garment and you dip it into scarlet dye, it comes out scarlet. You take a lost sinner and by the work of the Holy Spirit, dip that one, if you will, into the person and the work of Christ, the person comes out saved, born again.

And that is a marvelous permanent place to be. In fact, permanent reminds me of Ephesians chapter 1. So let's go there next. Some of you are saying, I'm getting tired of this. I'm saying, I don't care. Ephesians chapter 1. If it were all in one section of Scripture, I'd keep you in one section, but it isn't. So you've got to turn from one to another. I know it's hard work, but try turning those pages. Here we read, he seals us. Ephesians 1, verse 13, referring to Christ, in him you also, after listening to the message of truth, the gospel of your salvation, having also believed, you were sealed in him, in whom? In Christ, with the Holy Spirit of promise. He permanently secured our salvation when we came to know Jesus. We have the Spirit of God to thank for securing us in our salvation. There's another right here in Ephesians, and that's chapter 4, verse 30. Turn ahead to 4:30. Do not grieve the Holy Spirit of God, by whom you were sealed for the day of redemption. Another reference to this personal or permanent securing work of the Holy Spirit. Here we are, hearing the truth. We believe it. We become aware of the gospel. We trust in the Lord Jesus Christ. Watch closely. You were sealed for the day of redemption. So the Spirit of God seals us. What does that mean? That means we're His forever. A seal is a seal. A divine seal is a permanent seal. You have any idea how many people live their lives never sure of their salvation, praying that they will not lose what God has given them, or praying that they will not sin so badly that they will wake up one day and they'll be lost again? I have a great question for those who think like that. How bad is too bad that you have moved from saved to lost? No one can ever answer that, because there is no such thing as the loss of salvation. Salvation is a gift, and God doesn't take His gift back. We receive the gift, and as a result, we are born again, and we can never be unborn. Our children were born into our family. They have our nature. They have our blood. They even have our temperaments in many ways, because they're in the family. They'll never be not a part of our family, same as it is because of the Spirit of God who seals us. And now one more great, John chapter 16. John 16, verse 13. I happen to like stuff like this, but I know for some of you it's a bit of a chore. John 16, 13. Follow there with me. When He, referring to the Spirit of truth comes, He will guide you into all the truth. He will not speak on His own initiative, but whatever He hears, He will speak and will disclose to you what is to come. So there is the illuminating work of the Spirit. We have four of them now. Four. He regenerates. He baptizes or re-identifies us with Christ. He seals us, and He now, according to this verse, illumines us. See what it says? He guides you into all truth. Listen to me. When we began this message some time back, you did not know some of the things you now know. The reason you now know them is because of the work of the Spirit. He uses a gift that I may have, and He uses my voice and words that you can understand, but they sink in because of the work of the Spirit. Now you know why the person you bring with you who isn't saved and sits through a message like this, bored to tears, you know now why they're bored. They don't have the Spirit. To them, it's just a lot of gobbledygook. They're all concerned about when's that guy going to be through? When's he going to stop yelling? When is this going to be over? Why did I ever say I would come and sit in this meeting? You know why? They're not saved. Or they're walking in the flesh. But let's stay with the thought that they don't have the Spirit. It takes the Spirit to illuminate truth. That's why it's exciting for you. That's why when you get the truth, it changes the way you want to live, the way you want to respond to life. It changes your attitude. It changes your response to people that are difficult. You've begun to grasp the truth, and He has guided you into the truth. Let me give you three words that you need to remember. Revelation, inspiration, illumination. Revelation has to do with God's giving.

0: His Word. He reveals His Word to a set number of people for about a 1,500-year period of time. In the days of the writing of the Bible, God revealed His Word. Revelation has ceased. There is no more revealing of divine truth. I don't care what people tell you. I don't care how convinced others may be. When they say they heard from God last night, check and see what they had for supper. May have been a bad enchilada. Or they may have been awakened because of a dream and they thought that was God speaking. God no longer reveals divine truth. It's contained within the covers of this book. He reveals His truth. Inspiration. That has to do with the writing, the recording of the truth that God has revealed. That ceased. Now, we may be inspired to write songs or inspired to write poetry or inspired to write certain notes of encouragement. That's a different kind of inspiration. This inspiration has the word miracle connected to it. Theopneustos is the word. It means God breathing His Word into human beings. And a select number of people took a stylus in their hand, and without error, they wrote the original manuscript of Scripture. That's called inspiration. That ceased. But illumination goes on to this very moment. Because we live in a land where there is every type and style and font and color and size text of the Bible, we tend to take it for granted. But you go to a country that doesn't have a Bible. Oh, let me tell you, they'd love you to tear one page out and leave it with them. Why? Because it is like no other writing. It is the revealed, inspired, written Word of God that will illumine them for life.
1: The Bible isn't just another book. It's the revealed, inspired truth of the living God. And the Holy Spirit makes it come alive in you every time you open it. Revelation has ceased. Inspiration has ceased. But illumination? That goes on right now, in your heart, in your circumstances, in your need. This is Insight for Living. Chuck Swindoll is presenting a message titled, Getting Reacquainted with the Spirit of Power. 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
2: I had been in Vietnam only 2 days when a grenade attack nearly killed me. If I had died, I would have gone to hell. Growing up, I had many chances to follow God's way, but I was always afraid of what others would think of me. I chose to smoke and drink with friends. I joined the Navy after graduating from high school. While I was stationed in Connecticut, I met Grace, and we fell in love. Then I received orders for rivercraft assault in Vietnam. Grace spent a week with me before I left for Saigon. A shipmate and I were walking down the street when someone tossed a grenade that severed a femoral artery, ripped into my left lung and carotid artery. An army medic saved my life. When I woke up in the ward, I thanked God for sparing my life. A doctor told me that 90% of wounds like mine don't make it. I spent nearly 2 years in rehabilitation. Grace and I married and had a son. Then I re-enlisted in the Navy and became a welding tech. We were based in San Diego next to a Christian who shared the gospel with us and took us to church. But once again, I was afraid to go forward and commit to Christ. Then I read a book that opened my eyes to deception, and I prayed to receive Christ as Savior. I spent 2 years in Guam studying the Bible under a godly chaplain and was never afraid to share Jesus with my shipmates after that. I'm Ray Young on my way to heaven. If the Son, therefore, shall make you free, you shall be free indeed.
1: If you would like to be free from the weight of sin by accepting Jesus Christ as Lord and Savior, call 1-888-NEED-HIM right now. Free Indeed is a production of Pacific Garden Mission, 1458 South Canal Street, Chicago, Illinois, 60607. 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

0: associate Christianity with restriction, with arbitrary do's and don'ts, and with negative commandments.
1: But true Christianity, Billy Graham says, is all about God's love for you.
0: Too often the church bangs away negatively at evil without reminding people that God is tremendously interested in man finding a satisfying way of life here and now. We often forget to exemplify the positive, joyous, satisfying, thrilling, and victorious experience of daily fellowship with Christ. Are you getting out of life what you want? Have you found peace and satisfaction? God offers His Son, who can bring satisfaction, peace, and joy into your heart if you will trust Him as your Savior today.
1: 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We're the Billy Graham.

That's more church than church. Yo, Walker. Tell him, bro.

0: of Unshackled, Pacific Garden Mission presents Free Indeed.
1: Wade and I had been married nearly 25 years when we divorced so he could marry another woman. Our daughter, Carolyn, was in college and I hadn't worked in decades, but God provided my needs. My daughter left for a year of study in France and lived with me when she returned home. Wade began having health problems. Wade was director of the Wisconsin Teachers Union. He drank too much and worked too hard trying to impress others. He developed cancer and then had a stroke. His wife put him in a psychiatric hospital, hoping to gain control of his finances. But Wade had another major stroke and was rushed to a hospital in Grand Rapids. Even after therapy, Wade was a paraplegic. His poor health included diabetes, hypertension, tumor on the liver, grand mal seizures, and memory loss. His wife didn't want his wheelchair in her home, so he faced life in a nursing home. Carolyn asked if Wade could live with us, and I was stunned. But God helped me make the right decision, and I took care of Wade for nearly 5 years as a caregiver, helping him through a contentious divorce. During that time, Carolyn led him to Christ. After Wade and I remarried, I took care of him as a loving wife until his death 3 years later. Jesus set us free to forgive and love as he loves. I'm Inez Jones. If the Son therefore shall make you free, ye shall be free indeed.
0: If you would like to be free from the weight of sin by receiving Jesus Christ as Lord and Savior, or maybe you have questions about it, call 1-888-NEED-HIM right now. Free Indeed is a production of Pacific Garden Mission, 1458 South Canal Street, Chicago, Illinois, 60607. 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

0: They're like the architects of our modern society, mathematicians. Think about it. Their equations are behind modern healthcare, air travel, cell phones, supermarket scanners, roller coasters, and even Google and Facebook. Mathematical equations are music to the ears of guys like Victor.
1: I'm the type of person that always wanted all the pieces of the puzzle to fit together and everything to be understandable and all the questions have answers and everything makes sense.
0: But not everything in life does make sense. Tragedy, heartbreak, disappointment. Victor tried hard to figure it all out, to find an equation, but he couldn't.
1: I think it's that point that the Lord comes and says, okay, are you done? I'm your answer.
0: Are you tired of searching, of trying to figure out things that just don't make sense? Find everything you're looking for in Jesus Christ. He is the answer. Go to billygraham.org and click on How to Know Jesus.

I remember one night in the hospital, I thought I was dying. And my whole life came before me. And I didn't say to the Lord, I'm a preacher. I've preached to many people. I said, oh Lord, I'm a sinner. I still need your forgiveness. I still need the

0: It's time to pray with Pastor Carter Conlon.
1: Luke chapter 23, verse 34. Then Jesus said, "Father, forgive them, for they do not know what they do." And they divided his garments and cast lots. The hour was late. The day would soon come to an end. The sun was going to become dark, and the earth would soon shake. As Isaiah the prophet once said, "Fearfulness has surprised the hypocrites." Only one voice is recorded crying out for the forgiveness of an indifferent society which is about to pass through a very fearful time. As our days grow darker, may heaven record that our voices join that of Christ asking for mercy on a society so blinded to its own imminent peril. God answered his prayer for you and I. May he now answer ours for those who still need to be forgiven. It's time to pray.
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2: Thank you, Lord Jesus, for your presence. 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
1: They say like father, like son, and that certainly was true for Charles Swanson. His father was a drunk, and so was he. Charlie's mother hoped he would find a nice girl and settle down, which he did. That is, he found a nice girl named Lillian, but he didn't settle down. Charlie worked with a rough bunch of guys in the shipping department of a big merchandising warehouse, and they all helped themselves to much of the merchandise. Some of what they stole, they sold. The rest they took home, which means Charlie had to lie to Lillian. Lying and stealing does something to a man's self-respect. Then one of the men at the work got converted and began to draw others to Jesus through Bible study and prayer meetings during lunch hour. Charlie and the others made fun of them, but Charlie was troubled at what he heard. And the more guys who came to Jesus, the less merchandise was lost. So the company let them continue meeting. One day when the Bible study leader tried to preach to him, Charlie cut him off, but his words had hit home. Then Charlie's mother and Lillian both got saved at a street meeting, and they began to hold Bible studies and prayer meetings at home. Charlie threatened to bust up their fellowship, but instead he sat and listened. As he heard the truth of the gospel that night, Charles Swanson gave his life to Christ, burned all his cigarettes, and poured out all his liquor. Shortly after, he confessed his thievery to his bosses, and even they forgave him. Charlie wanted to tell everyone about his new life in Christ. If the Son, therefore, shall make you free, you shall be free indeed.
0: If you would like to be free from the weight of sin by receiving Jesus Christ as Lord and Savior, or maybe you have questions about it, call 1-888-NEED-HIM right now. Free Indeed is a production of Pacific Garden Mission, 1458 South Canal Street, Chicago, Illinois, 60607. 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

0: has asked me, who is the greatest Christian I've ever known? I always answer, Ruth. She is the greatest Christian I've ever known.
1: Billy and Ruth Graham are together in heaven. But while they were here on earth, their marriage was an inspiration to countless people.
0: When you get married, you're committing for life. It's commitment that's kept Ruth and me together in times of stress or strain or difficulty. The scripture says, husbands, love your wife as Christ loved the church. He loved the church so much that he died on the cross for all of those that were going to become members of his body, the church. That's why he died on the cross and shed his blood. And that's why he rose from the dead, so you could find a new life in him. Come to Christ.
1: Jesus can restore your marriage and your life. 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
1: My identity confusion began early in life. I began to think of myself as the black sheep of the family. Even in grade school, I talked with the girls instead of playing with the other boys. Hoping to break free, I transferred to a different high school, but couldn't escape myself. I misinterpreted a guy's friendship, but instead of being offended at my overtures, he invited me to a prayer meeting. I heard how Jesus would give me life abundantly, and I gave my heart to him that night. A week later, I rebelled against my new faith and decided I didn't need the Lord. I came out of the closet after college and moved to the city, where I immersed myself in the gay bar culture. I worked with a man who constantly praised the Lord for helping him live and work. His spirituality contrasted with my carnal life, and one night as I sat in the bar, I knew the whole place was wrong, and I left to rededicate my life to the Lord. I had a long talk with my co-worker, who'd been praying for me. I began going to church with him and his wife. My feminine ways troubled young people in the congregation, but my friend helped them and me overcome their aversion with God's Word. Am I truly different now? Yes. The Bible says, "Therefore, if any man be in Christ, he is a new creature. Old things are passed away. Behold, all things are become new. I am not gay, I am straight, set free by the Lord Jesus Christ. Call me Ted, and call me saved. If the Son, therefore, shall make you free, you shall be free indeed."
0: If you would like to be free from the weight of sin by receiving Jesus Christ as Lord and Savior, or maybe you have questions about it, call 1-888-NEED-HIM right now. Free Indeed is a production of Pacific Garden Mission, 1458 South Canal Street, Chicago, Illinois, 60607. 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

0: Yes. Hallelujah.
1: Ken went from being a drug addict living in a cardboard box to working for President Ronald Reagan in less than 15 years. In spite of such accomplishments, Ken still knew something was missing.
2: I've got everything going for me. Got a great wife, 7 kids, making a lot of money, but I'm still feeling empty.
1: Then Ken gave his life to Jesus Christ, and everything changed.
2: I felt like the weight was all off my shoulders. I didn't understand it, but I felt like something had happened.
1: What happened was God forgave Ken's sins. Billy Graham says God offers you that same forgiveness.
3: That's why Christ came and died on the cross, so you can have forgiveness. That's how we're saved, is coming to the cross. And the blood of Jesus Christ cleanses from all sin, any sin.
1: God wants to have a relationship with you. That can happen when you surrender your life to Jesus Christ. We can tell you more at findpeacewithgod.net. We're the Billy Graham Evangelistic Association.

0: It's time to pray with Pastor Carter Conlon.
1: 2 Thessalonians chapter 2 and verse 7 says these words, "For the mystery of lawlessness is already at work. Only he who now restrains will do so until he is taken out of the way." Who is left that still doubts but that a spirit of lawlessness has been unleashed upon this world in our time? You and I are witnessing the rise of a generation that wants no borders, no boundaries, no morality, no rules, no restraints, nothing absolute, and all that was formerly wrong to be called right. The Bible states that only one power stands in its way that has the authority to hold it back. Many believe that this power resides in the active work of God's Holy Spirit in and through the Church of Jesus Christ, which now begs the question, is God still restraining evil by his active presence in your life, or have you already been taken out of the way? It's time to pray.
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0: Scripture says Jesus went about doing good. He saw a blind man that had been blind from birth.
1: The Bible story Billy Graham shared in 1957 applies to us today.
0: We are blind just as that poor blind man that Jesus looked at that night. We're spiritually blind because the Bible teaches not only do you have physical eyes, but you have spiritual eyes.
1: And when your spiritual eyes are closed, you can't see you're a sinner who needs God's forgiveness. But if you surrender your life to Jesus Christ, He'll open your spiritual eyes to see the truth that God loves you and sent His Son Jesus to forgive you.
0: And I tell you tonight, that can happen to you. Can you say tonight, I can see, I have the joy and the peace that Christ can bring?
1: We can help you find that peace and joy through Christ. 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We're the Billy Graham Evangelistic Association.
2: 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God then created the sun, moon, and stars on day 4. 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If we take Genesis as history, there's no problem. The plants existed one day before God created the sun. 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
1: My father committed suicide when I was a young man, and I came close to doing the same thing. I was the only son with three sisters, and my early childhood was happy. Dad taught economics at a state university, and we loved to go fishing together. His lameness from a car accident was made even worse when another car broadsided us, crushing his bad leg. From then on, he drank heavily. I was 13, and Dad and I were playing catch in the yard when he fell, breaking his leg again. It had to be amputated. My guilt was unbearable. As he drank more, I drank too. Our home divided into two camps, Mom and my sisters against Dad and me. I refused to hold him accountable and even fixed his drinks for him. Finally, Mom issued an ultimatum. Dad checked into a VA hospital and quit drinking. He became a loving husband and father, but delving into his past troubled him, and he withdrew. Then, one day, he disappeared altogether. We found him dead of a self-inflicted gunshot wound. Although I raged and drank to numb the despair, I managed to graduate with my class and then finish college. But I always felt worthless. 7 years later, consumed with suicidal thoughts, I talked with a pastor who exposed the anger I had at Dad for what he did to us. It was several years later, after attending church and reading the Bible, that I yielded my life to Christ, asking God to save me and forgive me. I'm John Hamm. If the Son, therefore, shall make you free, you shall be free indeed.
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0: making something out of nothing. How does it happen? Find out next on today's Creation Moment. And now, here's our Creation Moment's host, Ian Taylor.
1: One of the greatest questions in biology asks how a single fertilized cell divides into many different cells. Some become liver cells, skin cells, brain cells, and bone cells. This is the ultimate way of asking the question, where do babies come from? Human growth factor, a chemical produced by our body, is being studied to see if it is responsible for the development of all those different cells from a single cell. However, this is only one of 30 known chemicals that influence the development of new cells. Another powerful chemical, called GM-CSF for short, has now been synthesized as a drug and stimulates the development of white blood cells in the bone marrow. This drug has saved otherwise doomed patients who would have lost virtually all of their bone marrow by exposure to radiation. Nerve growth factor is another being studied as a possible treatment for Alzheimer's disease and for use in reattaching limbs. Do you notice where all these incredible chemicals come from? They don't come from laboratories staffed with the best brains in science. They are produced by our bodies. Science should stand in awe at the evident wisdom behind those chemical structures and the way they work. And that's one of the best arguments, that we were created by a wise and powerful creator, not by mindless chemical accidents.
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4: Psalm 127, verses 1 and 2. Unless the Lord builds the house, they labor in vain who build it. Unless the Lord guards the city, the watchman stays awake in vain. It is vain for you to rise up early, to sit up late, to eat the bread of sorrows, for so he gives his beloved sleep. We are all so prone to worry. Fear for the future causes us to lose sleep, morning and night, all the while adding to an increasing feeling of hopelessness. The good news is that God is at work within us, building and leading us to the future which He has planned for our lives. The heart that trusts in God is the heart that finds the rest it is longing for. If you're tired today, give the work of building your future over to Him. It's time to pray.
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5: Death is certain, and you're going to die one day. 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
6: 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Billy Graham wasn't talking about religion.
5: 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I'm asking you to come to a person, to Jesus Christ, who loves you. 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
6: 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And it's from the Billy Graham Evangelistic Association.
7: Our minds cannot be full of God and, at the same time, full of fear. Don't get lost in your troubles. Lift up your eyes. He will keep in perfect peace all those who trust in Him, those whose thoughts turn often to the Lord. Are you troubled, restless, sleepless? Then rejoice in the Lord's sovereignty. I dare you, I double dog dare you to expose your worries to an hour of worship. Your concerns will melt like ice on an August sidewalk. Jeremiah draws a direct connection between faith and peace. He says, "Blessed is the man who trusts in the Lord and whose hope is in the Lord. For he shall be like a tree planted by the waters, which spreads out its roots by the river, and will not fear when heat comes, but its leaf will be green and will not be anxious in the year of drought." Jeremiah 17:7 and 8. This is Max Lucado.

for peace in some void. I was trying to blame

0: scripture says Jesus went about doing good. He saw a blind man that had been blind from birth.
1: The Bible story Billy Graham shared in 1957 applies to us today.
0: We are blind just as that poor blind man that Jesus looked at that night. We're spiritually blind because the Bible teaches not only do you have physical eyes, but you have spiritual eyes.
1: And when your spiritual eyes are closed, you can't see you're a sinner who needs God's forgiveness. But if you surrender your life to Jesus Christ, He'll open your spiritual eyes to see the truth that God loves you and sent His Son Jesus to forgive you.
0: And I tell you tonight, that can happen to you. Can you say tonight, I can see, I have the joy and the peace that Christ can bring?
1: We can help you find that peace and joy through Christ. 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We're the Billy Graham Evangelistic Association.
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1: My father committed suicide when I was a young man, and I came close to doing the same thing. I was the only son with three sisters, and my early childhood was happy. Dad taught economics at a state university, and we loved to go fishing together. His lameness from a car accident was made even worse when another car broadsided us, crushing his bad leg. From then on, he drank heavily. I was 13, and Dad and I were playing catch in the yard when he fell, breaking his leg again. It had to be amputated. My guilt was unbearable. As he drank more, I drank too. Our home divided into two camps, Mom and my sisters against Dad and me. I refused to hold him accountable and even fixed his drinks for him. Finally, Mom issued an ultimatum, and Dad checked into a VA hospital and quit drinking. He became a loving husband and father, but delving into his past troubled him, and he withdrew. Then, one day, he disappeared altogether. We found him dead of a self-inflicted gunshot wound. Although I raged and drank to numb the despair, I managed to graduate with my class and then finish college. But I always felt worthless. 7 years later, consumed with suicidal thoughts, I talked with a pastor who exposed the anger I had at Dad for what he did to us. It was several years later, after attending church and reading the Bible, that I yielded my life to Christ, asking God to save me and forgive me. I'm John Hamm. If the Son, therefore, shall make you free, you shall be free indeed.
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0: making something out of nothing. How does it happen? Find out next on today's Creation Moment. And now, here's our Creation Moments host, Ian Taylor.
1: One of the greatest questions in biology asks how a single fertilized cell divides into many different cells. Some become liver cells, skin cells, brain cells, and bone cells. This is the ultimate way of asking the question, where do babies come from? Human growth factor, a chemical produced by our body, is being studied to see if it is responsible for the development of all those different cells from a single cell. However, this is only one of 30 known chemicals that influence the development of new cells. Another powerful chemical, called GM-CSF for short, has now been synthesized as a drug and stimulates the development of white blood cells in the bone marrow. This drug has saved otherwise doomed patients who would have lost virtually all of their bone marrow by exposure to radiation. Nerve growth factor is another being studied as a possible treatment for Alzheimer's disease and for use in reattaching limbs. Do you notice where all these incredible chemicals come from? They don't come from laboratories staffed with the best brains in science. They are produced by our bodies. Science should stand in awe at the evident wisdom behind those chemical structures and the way they work. And that's one of the best arguments, that we were created by a wise and powerful creator, not by mindless chemical accidents.
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4: Psalm 127, verses 1 and 2. Unless the Lord builds the house, they labor in vain who build it. Unless the Lord guards the city, the watchman stays awake in vain. It is vain for you to rise up early, to sit up late, to eat the bread of sorrows, for so he gives his beloved sleep. We are all so prone to worry. Fear for the future causes us to lose sleep, morning and night, all the while adding to an increasing feeling of hopelessness. The good news is that God is at work within us, building and leading us to the future which he has planned for our lives. The heart that trusts in God is the heart that finds the rest it is longing for. If you're tired today, give the work of building your future over to him. It's time to pray.
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3: In our first study, we outlined the theme, which is law and grace. And we gave simple definitions. By law, we mean religious law viewed as a means to achieve righteousness with God. We're not talking about secular or civil law viewed as a means of preserving social order. When we talk about the law, we always mean the law of Moses, unless we say otherwise. However, though Gentiles, for the most part, have not been under the law of Moses, Paul explains that Gentiles can become a law unto themselves. And he is talking again about religious law. And looking across the whole spectrum of Christendom, we see that we have, in fact, had many different forms of religious law. Catholic law, Baptist law, holiness law, and so on. All of which were fairly different from one another, and all of which made requirements which the people in those groups regarded as essential to achieving righteousness. This is the point you've got to keep in mind. We're talking about law as a means of achieving righteousness with God. On the other hand, grace we defined as that which is freely given by God, received by faith, without being earned or deserved. The important thing to remember about grace is you can never earn it, and you can never deserve it. If you have anything that you have earned, it is not grace. And then we pointed out there are, in fact, only two ways to achieve righteousness known to man. There are only two types of religion in the history of the human race. One is a religion of works, trying to earn it. The other is a religion of faith, receiving it freely by grace. And each of these two religions is portrayed right at the opening of human history in the incident of Cain and Abel. Abel's religion was a religion of faith, receiving grace. Cain's religion was a religion of works, denying the need for grace. Then we looked at the law of Moses and we saw certain basic facts, which I'll read briefly without going into. The law of Moses was given only through Moses at a given point in human history. It was a single, complete, perfect system. Those who seek to be justified by the law of Moses must observe all the law all the time. It's all or nothing. Christ fulfilled the law of Moses in three ways: by keeping it perfectly, by fulfilling all its prophecies, and by paying its final penalty, which was death. Christ is the end of the law for righteousness to everyone that believe it. His death on the cross terminated once and for all the law as a means to achieve righteousness. Christians are not under the law, and Christians are warned solemnly against going back to the law of Moses as a means of achieving righteousness. Now, yesterday we studied two main themes. This is in the second outline. The purposes for which the law of Moses was given, and I listed six purposes. First and foremost, it was not given as a means to achieve righteousness, and the Bible states over and over again that no one will ever achieve righteousness with God by the works of the law. Secondly, it was given to reveal sin. Thirdly, it was given to reveal man's carnal nature, the latent rebel that's in each one of us. Fourthly, it was forgiven also to foreshow Christ, the answer. Fifthly, it was given to bring us to Christ, like the senior slave in the wealthy man's household who taught the man's little children the basic principles of behavior and then led them to the real school and the real teacher. The law is just the slave that leads us to the real teacher, who is Christ, that we may be justified not by the law, but by faith. Sixthly, another purpose of the law was to keep Israel a separate people shut up unto the purposes of God. And then we studied the effects of the law on those who seek to be justified by the law. And they were amazing, and all of them bad, without exception. And I'll just read them quickly. First of all, number one, the law stirs up sin. Number two, the law strengthens sin. Number three, the law produces transgression, and therefore, number four, also wrath. Number five, the law causes condemnation. Number six, the law keeps us under Satan's dominion. Number seven, the law brings a curse. Number eight, the law produces a double enmity between God and those under the law, and between those under the law and those not under the law. Number nine, the law produces slavery. It makes slaves. And number ten, the law produces persecutors. Those who follow that way of achieving righteousness are the persecutors of those who receive righteousness by grace through faith. We said that the law was God's diagnostic. Its purpose was to lay bare for all of us to see our root problem. And I suggested that the root problem is self-dependence. That the inner motivation of sin is not necessarily the desire to do something evil like murder or adultery, but the inner motivation of sin is the desire to be independent of God. And whenever that desire is present, the result is sin. So the root is self-dependence. And we looked at Matthew 3:10, where John the Baptist introduced the gospel dispensation, and he said, "Now also the axe is laid to the root of the tree." And I suggested that we could compare law and grace this way. Law lays bare the root. Grace lays the axe to the root. The law was needed to lay the root bare so that the axe of grace could cut the root off. If you don't lay the root bare, you can't cut it out. Now we're going on to the third study, and we now have two major questions that face us. We've said that we are not required to keep the law of Moses. We have also said that we are not made righteous by the keeping of any religious law. So we have two logical questions that confront us. The first is, what are we required to keep? What does God require us to do? The second is, how does God enable us to do what He requires? So the two questions we have left to answer are, what and how? What does God require? And how does God enable us to achieve it? So our specific question this morning is, what does God require us to do? All right, we don't have to be circumcised. We don't have to observe the new moons and the Sabbaths and all these things. We don't have to have blue borders on our garments and wear certain types of clothing and offer meal and wine and goats and sheep. What does God require us to do? It's a very, very important question. And though it is so important, I find few Christians have ever really given much serious thought to it. You know what happens? We get involved in a kind of religious routine, and we just go on because we've always done it that way. We keep doing it that way. So, this morning we're going to try to answer this vital question, what does God require? And I'm going to turn in opening to Romans chapter 8. Romans chapter 8, and I'm going to read verses 3 and 4. I'll read them and comment on them. Romans 8, verses 3 and 4. For what the law could not do, in that it was weak through the flesh, God sending His own Son in the likeness of sinful flesh and for sin, condemned sin in the flesh, that the righteousness of the law might be fulfilled in us, who walk not after the flesh, but after the Spirit. Now, what the law could not do, God did another way. And Paul is always careful to point out that there was nothing wrong with the law. It wasn't that the law was wrong, the weakness was in our human flesh. We are unable to keep the law. In fact, when our carnal nature is confronted with the law, it stirs up rebellion. We become worse when we try to keep the law than we were when we didn't bother about keeping the law. But the fault is not in the law. The law, Paul says, is good and holy and perfect. The fault is in the flesh, the carnal nature of man. But anyhow, because of man's carnal nature, the Lord couldn't do it. So God had to find another way. What was the other way? God sent his own Son in the likeness of sinful flesh and for sin, condemned our sin in the flesh of Jesus Christ on the cross, and there executed our carnal nature. Dealt with sin, dealt with the flesh, and opened the way up to a new solution. The old problems had to be dealt with. They were dealt with on the cross. And then the way is opened for God's alternative, which is not law, but grace. And the outworking of the alternative is described in the fourth verse of Romans 8. That the righteousness of the law might be fulfilled in us who walk not after the flesh. We are no longer living in the old carnal nature, but after the Spirit. Now the key word there is the righteousness of the law. In the New Testament, there are two main Greek words for righteousness. One is dikaiosune, which means abstract righteousness, righteousness in the abstract. The other is dikaioma, which is related to it, but means righteousness worked out in action. It's important to observe this distinction all through. Now, the word used in Romans 4 is dikaioma. It means the outworked righteousness of the law. So, we are not required to keep the law, but we are expected to produce the outworked righteousness of the law. I hope that's clear. I think I'll say it once more, because this is vital. We are not required to keep the law in all its details, ordinances, and commandments, but we are expected and required to produce in our lives the outworked righteousness of the law. Now, the $1,000 question is, what is the outworked righteousness of the law? What was the righteousness that the law was intended to accomplish but did not? And the answer is amazingly simple. Let's turn to Matthew chapter 22. Matthew 22. And we read from verse 35 through 40. Matthew 22, reading verses 35 through 40. This is an incident in the closing week of the ministry of Jesus in Jerusalem. Then one of them, which was a lawyer. Now, when you read the word lawyer in the New Testament, don't think about an attorney. The proper translation really is a theologian. He was a student of religious law. See, God has got nothing against attorneys. God bless them. I think he has got a lot against theologians, myself. Then one of them, which was a theologian, asked him a question, tempting him and saying, Master, which is the great commandment in the law? Now Jesus did not hedge. He did not reject the question. He gave an immediate, specific, final answer. Jesus said unto him, Thou shalt love the Lord thy God with all thy heart and with all thy soul and with all thy mind. That's the first great supreme commandment. And he went a little further. This is the first and great commandment. The second is like unto it. Thou shalt love thy neighbor as thyself. On these two commandments hang all the law and the prophets. The whole Old Testament is hung on two objectives. Love for God and love for my neighbor. Now, if I'm going to hang my jacket on a peg, one thing is sure, the peg must be there before I hang my jacket on it. And if the law and the prophets are hung on those two commandments, then those two commandments are there before the law and the prophets. They are the basic, eternal, unchanging requirements of God. Very simple. Love God, love your neighbor. That is the righteousness of the law. It's love for God and love for our neighbor. No one need go out of here the least bit confused this morning as to what God requires of us. Now this is confirmed again and again throughout the remaining writings of the New Testament. Turn to Romans chapter 13. Romans 13. Reading verses 8 through 10. Romans 13, verses 8 through 10. Owe no man anything. Now, we're not preaching on that, but observe, it's important. Christians are not permitted to be in debt. Owe no man anything but to love one another. For he that loveth another hath fulfilled the law. For this, thou shalt not commit adultery, thou shalt not kill, thou shalt not steal, thou shalt not bear false witness, thou shalt not covet, and if there be any other commandment, it is briefly comprehended in this saying, namely, thou shalt love thy neighbor as thyself. Love worketh no ill to his neighbor, therefore love is the fulfilling of the law. Again, that's a completely uncompromising, specific statement. Love is the fulfilling of the law. And then in Galatians chapter 5, Galatians 5, 14. For all the law is fulfilled in one word. Guess what the word is? That's right, you're right. Even in this, thou shalt love thy neighbor as thyself. Let me point out to you, just in parenthesis, how important it is to love yourself. Because if you don't love yourself, what's the good of loving your neighbor the way you love yourself? The root problem of many Christians is the failure to love oneself. That's rejection, inferiority. And has no place in Christian living. And then look on Galatians 5, 22, 23. But the fruit of the Spirit is love, joy, peace, long-suffering, gentleness, goodness, faith, meekness, temperance. Against such there is no law. People that are living in that don't need to be controlled by a law. They don't need any law. And there's no law given by God that will ever prevent a person doing what the fruit of the Spirit would lead them to do. And then in 1 Timothy chapter 1, beginning at verse 5. 1 Timothy chapter 1, verse 5 and following. Now, the end of the commandment is charity. That's an alternative translation for the word love. The end of the commandment is love, out of a pure heart, and of a good conscience, and of faith unfeigned. The word commandment is a little unfortunate. I'm sure all the modern translations are different. The final objective of our message, I think, would be better. The final purpose of all our preaching is summed up in one word, love. So any kind of religious activity or teaching or preaching that isn't aimed at producing love is missing the mark. Really, it's a waste of time. That's the only thing that the whole message is intended to produce is love. Then Paul says, from which some having swerved have turned aside unto vain jangling or empty talk. Any kind of religious activity, preaching, teaching, whatever it may be, that isn't aimed at producing love, is just empty talk. It's a waste of time. And he says there are a lot of people who want to be teachers of the law, but they don't know what they're talking about. They don't understand the nature of the law, they don't understand the purpose of the law, and they don't understand the problems of the law. These people desire to be teachers of the law, understanding neither what they say nor what they're talking about. That's the Prince version, but I think you find it's in agreement with the modern one. Now listen to this. This is terrific. If you can get this, it'll do you good the rest of the week. But we know that the law is good if a man use it lawfully, the way it was meant to be used. Knowing this, listen, that the law is not made for a righteous man. Okay, now you have to ask yourself, have I been made righteous by faith in Christ? If I haven't, my faith in Christ has done me no good. And if I have, then the law isn't made for me. And you cannot have it both ways. The problem with most Christians is they really don't know whether they're righteous or not. The Bible says, Romans 5:1, being justified by faith, being made righteous by faith, we have peace with God. All right, if you've been made righteous by faith in Jesus Christ, the law is not for you. The law is not made for a righteous man. You say, well, I think I'm safer under the law. I feel I can understand that. Well, let me just show you for whom the law is made before you make that decision. The law is made, I'm going on in verse 9, for the lawless and disobedient, for the ungodly, for sinners, for unholy and profane, for murderers of fathers and murderers of mothers, for manslayers, for whoremongers, for them that defile themselves with mankind, in modern English, homosexuals, for men stealers, that's kidnappers, for liars, for perjured persons. Do you want to be in that category? You've got to choose. There are no other options. Where do you want to belong? With the righteous or with the murderers of fathers and mothers? The homosexuals, the kidnappers? God hasn't given us a third category. The issue is very clear. Made righteous by faith or not? If you believe you've been made righteous by faith, then the law is not for you. All right. We take the next statement now in the outline. I can't improve on what I've written there, so I'll just read it out. The person motivated purely by love is always free to do exactly what he wants, and thus lives like a king. Now you would say to me, well, Brother Prince, you've been quoting from Paul. What about James? Didn't James believe in the law? Well, let's look at what James says. James chapter 1. And verse 25. We won't go into the background. But whoso looketh into the perfect law of liberty or freedom, and continueth therein, he being not a forgetful hearer, but a doer of the work, this man shall be blessed in his doing. The gospel presents to us the perfect law of liberty. And then in James chapter 2, he says in verse 8, if ye fulfill the royal law, the kingly law, according to the scripture, thou shalt love thy neighbor as thyself, ye do well. Notice he calls it two things, the law of liberty or freedom, and the royal or kingly law. Why? Because when you are only motivated by pure love, you can always do exactly what you want to do. There are no restrictions on what you do. And a man who can always do exactly what he wants to do is free. And he lives like a king. And that's what the gospel is presenting. Freedom and kingship through love. Now I'm going to read the next statement in my outline. God's primary requirements of righteousness have never varied from age to age or from race to race. Most Christians present an impression to the world that somewhere in the middle of human history, God suddenly totally changed his mind about what he expected of man. Up to a certain point, he expected man to fight and destroy cities and put people to death and be pretty warlike. And then suddenly, in the middle of human history, God changed his mind and said, no, I think the real thing I want is love and peace. Well, this is a caricature of Scripture's revelation. See, no wonder we don't convince people if we're so illogical in what we suggest. Let's look in 1 John chapter 2. 1 John chapter 2, beginning at verse 7 and reading through verse 11. 1 John 2, 7 through 11. Now, in John's writings, where he talks about the beginning, he's always referring to one thing, the opening chapters of Genesis. You may or may not be aware, but the Hebrew title for Genesis is Bereshit, which means in the beginning. It's the first word of the book. So at the opening of John's Gospel, he says, in the beginning, he's referring to Genesis chapter 1, verse 1. And here again, in this passage, in his first epistle, he uses the word the beginning, and he's referring to the same. So he says, "Brethren, I write no new commandment unto you, but an old commandment, which ye had from the beginning," from Genesis 1:1. The old commandment is the word of God, which ye have heard from the beginning. Again, "A new commandment I write unto you, which thing is true in him," Jesus Christ, "and in you." Now, it's not a new commandment, it's an old commandment, and yet it's new, not because of what it requires, but because of how it's achieved. What was not possible before has been made possible for us through Jesus Christ. God's requirements haven't changed. The means of fulfilling them have. So he says, going back to verse 8, "Again, a new commandment I write unto you, which thing is true in him," Jesus Christ, "and in you. Because the darkness is passing," it's the present tense, "and the true light is now shining." And then he makes very clear what he is saying in the next verses. "He that saith he is in the light and hateth his brother is in darkness even until now. He that loveth his brother abideth in the light, and there is none occasion of stumbling in it. But he that hateth his brother is in darkness, and walketh in darkness, and knoweth not whither he goeth, because that darkness hath blinded his eyes." Now this is the word which we've had from the beginning, which is what? If you love your brother, you're in the light. If you hate your brother, you're in the darkness. That's the message all the way through. But what could not be accomplished by the law has been accomplished through the death of Jesus Christ by grace. So it's an old commandment, but it's a new commandment. Not new in its substance, but new in the way by which it has been made possible. And to confirm this, we look also in the third chapter, verses 11 through 14. And here we have a confirmation that John has in his mind the opening chapters of Genesis when he talks about the beginning. 1 John 3:11, "For this is the message or commandment that ye heard from the beginning," that's Genesis, "that we should love one another." Now the evidence is in the next verse, because he goes back to Genesis chapter 4. "Not as Cain, who was of that wicked one, and slew his brother. And wherefore slew he him? Because his own works were evil, and his brother's righteous. Marvel not, my brethren, if the world hates you. We know that we have passed from death unto life, because we love the brethren." That's the evidence. "He that loveth not his brother abideth in death." And you see the references to Cain and Abel. There's the two kinds of religion, right at the source of human history. Abel loved, Cain hated. Abel was in the light, Cain was in the dark. This is the message which we've had from the beginning. It was never intended to change. All that's changed is the way by which we can carry it out. All right. Now we've got to establish one further important point in this study this morning. When I talk about love, many people picture a kind of sweet, emotional attitude. You know, the Greek word for love that we're talking about, there are various kinds, is agape. And this is a word that's somewhat overused today. Somebody coined the phrase sloppy agape. Have you ever heard that? Well, I am not talking about sloppy agape. You understand? There's a lot of sloppy, emotional, insincere, frothy self-expression which hasn't any reality in it at all. The Bible says, "Let us not live in word and in tongue, but in deed and in truth." It's a solemn thought, but Judas betrayed Jesus with the outward mark of love, which was a kiss. And I go back in my mind to the story of Ruth. Naomi had two daughters-in-law. Orpah kissed kissed her, but Ruth stood by her. And I say, if I've got to choose, I'll have the one that stands by me rather than the one that kisses me. Faithful are the wounds of a friend, but the kisses of an enemy are deceit. I'd rather have a friend who tells me the truth even when it hurts than an enemy who flatters me to my own downfall. So, now then, you understand we're not talking about sloppy agape, so we've got to try and explain what we are talking about. All right. Now we're in section I. Love is A, expressed, and B, developed by obedience. You have no right to talk of love unless you are willing to obey. The acid test of love is obedience. It's the way that love is expressed, and furthermore, it's the way that love is developed. The more we obey, the greater becomes our love. Now let's look at some examples. I'll read what I've written there. Obeying God's word is the test of our love, but it is also by the means by which his love is developed within us. Let us look in John. John chapter 14. John the 14th chapter. Just reading a few verses there. John 14, verse 15, Jesus is speaking to his disciples. He says, if ye love me, keep my commandments. It's that simple. And then he says, verses 21 through 24, he that hath my commandments and keepeth them, he it is that loveth me. Now please notice, in order to keep his commandments, you have to have them. That sounds simple, but it's important. You have an obligation to find out his commandments, all right? And when you found them out, to keep them. The fact that you do not keep his commandments through ignorance is no excuse, because you have an obligation to find out what his commandments are. He that hath my commandments and keepeth them, he it is that loveth me. You know the story about the little girl? You probably don't, but she was in a Christian family where they had daily devotions. So they called her to devotions, and she said, I'm not coming today. They said, why not? Well, she said, I already know more than I do. In other words, if you tell me more, I'll just be worse off. Some of us are like that. We know more than we do. All right, going back to John 14, verse 21. He that hath my commandments and keepeth them, he it is that loveth me. And he that loveth me shall be loved of my Father, and I will love him and will manifest myself to him. Judas said unto him, not Iscariot, but the other Judas, Lord, how is it that thou wilt manifest thyself unto us and not unto the world? That's an important question. Jesus had just told his disciples he was going to leave them. The world would not see him again, but then he said, but you will see me again. So Judas is puzzling over this question. He says, Lord, how is it that when you leave, you're going to reveal yourself to us, but not to the world? What will be the difference? How will you do it? And the next verse answers that question. Jesus answered and said unto him, if a man love me, he will keep my words. What's the difference between the world and the disciple? The world does not keep the words of Jesus. The disciple does keep the words of Jesus. It's through his word, kept by the disciple, that Jesus will reveal himself to the disciple, but not to the world. Jesus answered and said unto me, if a man love me, he will keep my words, and my Father will love him, and we will come unto him and make our abode with him. What a precious promise. Father and Son will come and live with the one who keeps the words of Jesus. And then the next verse sums it up. He that loveth me not, keepeth not my sayings. And the word which ye hear is not mine, but the Father's which sent me. I don't think we need to comment on that further. The issue is absolutely clear. Let's turn on to 1 John chapter 2, verses 3 through 5. 1 John chapter 2, verses 3 through 5. And hereby we do know that we know him, if we keep his commandments. One of the tests of whether I know God is, am I obeying him? He that saith, I know him, and keepeth not his commandments, is a liar, and the truth is not in him. But whoso keepeth his word, in him verily is the love of God perfected. Hereby know we that we are in him. Now, this is one of those two-edged statements of the Bible. You know, the word of God is sharper than any two-edged sword. It has two edges. And that statement, whoso keepeth his word, in him verily is the love of God perfected, is two-edged. First of all, it means that perfect love is perfect obedience. But it also means that as we go on keeping his word, his love is made perfect in us. You want to be more loving? I question whether the right thing to do is to sit in a church pew and pray. You know what I think you ought to do? Be more obedient. The way to love is obedience. It's not emotionalism. I wouldn't even suggest that you fast and pray to be loving. I think there are things to fast and pray for. But when you want to be loving, just concentrate on obedience. Because as you keep his word, his love is made perfect in you. Don't become introspective. Don't analyze yourself and point out all your faults. The longer you look into yourself, the worse you'll feel at the end. Self-criticism is not a Christian discipline. It's a communist discipline. That's all the difference in the world. You're not spiritual because you feel condemned. You're unbelieving. And let me say to any preachers here, it isn't spiritual to make people feel guilty. For a period in my ministry, I thought the more I've made people feel guilty, the more powerful my messages were. And I worked at it. And I tell you, I achieved results. I roasted people. They writhed. They squirmed. The unfortunate thing was at the end of the message, they'd come up and say, wonderful message, Brother Prince. Wonderful. They never changed. Just the same. Sunday after Sunday. I thought to myself, something wrong. Wasting my time. And then you know what the Lord showed me? You know who makes people feel guilty? It's not God, it's the devil. Right from the beginning. If we may go around making people feel guilty, we're doing the devil's work for him. And he doesn't even pay us. Don't do it. You know what's difficult is to make people feel righteous. That's what we've got to aim at. Then we've succeeded.

0: To give you a list of six things that you could jot down on a piece of paper and say, that's what Brother Prince said we have to do. No, sir, I'm not doing your homework for you. You go home and do it. It may seem to you I've said nothing, but I've said a great deal. Because I've got you, if you've followed me, into the place where you can read the New Testament and obey it. Which is what I've been aiming. I'm not here to tell you what the New Testament says. Let me tell you about a friend of mine who was an architect in Houston. He decided that he would find out whether grace really required us to do anything. You know, whether we just sort of lived a sloppy life and just in here and there and went by feelings and felt good and drifted into church if we felt like it and didn't if we didn't. So he set out to read the New Testament and see if the New Testament tells us to do specific things. And when I stayed in his home, he'd read all the way New Testament to one or other of the epistles of Peter. And he'd already counted more than 300 things that the New Testament told him to do. Well, I'm not going to list 300 things. You find them for yourself. That's your job. It's not mine.
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4: There was a man in our town we called Uncle Earl. I only knew him the last few years of his life, but he made a big impression on me. His real name was Earl Buck. His dad was a preacher who never touched alcohol. Early in his life, Earl had his first experience with the terrible consequences of drinking. He was 5 years old when he was run over by a horse-drawn wagon, and the doctor was too drunk to sew the wounds on his head. His dad had to do it. Earl's father died when he was 13, and he began running with the wrong crowd. When he dropped out of Sunday school and public school, his mom sent him to live with first one brother, then another. Earl joined the Army at 17, and by the time he finished his enlistment, he was a full-time boozer. He lost touch with his family as he moved around the country. When the Depression hit, a drunk like Earl Buck couldn't hold a job. Like thousands of other people, he traveled by freight train looking for work. He never blamed God for his problems because he knew he was to blame for his sorry life. During Prohibition, he got mixed up with bootlegging and spent 4 months in jail. He was a sheep herder for 12 years, his longest job, which ended when glaucoma ruined his eyesight and he became blind. Unable to get alcohol, his thoughts at last turned to God, and Earl reached out to his family. His sister sent a pastor to the nursing home where he lived, and Earl prayed to receive Jesus Christ as his Lord and Savior. If the Son, therefore, shall make you free, you shall be free indeed.
3: If you would like to be free from the weight of sin by receiving Jesus Christ as Lord and Savior, or maybe you have questions about it, call 1-888-NEED-HIM right now. 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

0: George had three ambitions in life: money, position, and power. And there they sat at the top of the business ladder, just waiting for him to grab them.
1: I got up to the top of that business ladder. I was sure if I could only get up there and make a pile of money, I'd be the happiest man in the world. It'd be great lasting satisfaction. I have to be honest with you, there was no lasting satisfaction. It was empty, it was hollow, it was meaningless.
0: Where George finally found satisfaction was in Jesus Christ. He offers what money never will: lasting peace.
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2: Sometimes life has a way of throwing unpredictable circumstances at us that we can't control. When I was in junior high, my parents got a divorce. And the year after that, my mom was diagnosed with leukemia. And I remember her being in the hospital for about 6 months recovering, and she made it out. But it was during that time that my faith became real, and it became real through worship. Worship music has always been the center of gravity for me, the way that I could communicate and talk and pray to God. In the midst of your pain, in the midst of this fight, God has a bigger dream for your life.
3: We all live in broken places. We all live in fractured communities. We believe God is in the business of restoring cities. And that's exactly what the name Urban Rescue is all about: to set free the city life. We don't worship a distant God, but we worship a God that comes down to us and meets us exactly where we are.
4: The Bible tells us that in Christ, we are a new creation. The old has gone and the new has come. God's word also says, "Look at the nations and watch and be utterly amazed, for I'm going to do something in your day that you wouldn't believe." God has a dream for creation, and that dream is to liberate and set free. We want you to know that there's still hope in the chaos. There's still freedom in the pain, and there's still light in the darkness.
3: Do you remember playing as a kid with one of those things called a kaleidoscope? It was small, you'd look through it, and an ordinary object would just come alive. Our mission as Urban Rescue is to see things through the lens and through the love of Christ. This is the wild heart of God. This is the adventure that we're on, and we're so thrilled to be a part of it. I want to invite you to come alongside us in our mission to tell the good news of the gospel through music, to let people know that the God who created all of this, maker of heaven and earth, is the God who pursues us, is wildly in love with us, and stops at nothing until he has our heart.
5: Plants Before the Sun. This is Ken Ham, an editor of the popular book series, The Answers Books for Kids. Some Christians say the days of creation are millions of years each. But this does not work, as the days of creation are in a different order than the evolutionary timeline. For example, God created plants on day 3. God then created the sun, moon, and stars on day 4. If these days are millions of years each, then how did the plants survive for millions of years without the sun? If we take Genesis as history, there's no problem. The plants existed one day before God created the sun. Instead of trying to fit man's ideas into the text, we need to start with God's word and allow it to be the authority.
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1: I was born in a small town in England and grew up during the Second World War. Those were hard times with air raids, rationing, and not enough coal to keep warm. Mom worked 10 hours a day, so my brother and I sometimes went to church just to get hot cocoa. When the war ended, I was a teenager, and I dated American GIs. At 21, I fell in love and married John, who took me to the States. After the excitement wore off, married life was dull, but we stayed together because of our son. Every time my husband left me, I would pray, asking God to bring him back. John retired, and we bought a home. 2 years later, we divorced. I cried and cried and couldn't sleep and lost weight. Friends at work urged me to date, but after a bad experience with a drunk, I was afraid. Depression settled over me, and I lost the will to live. In desperation, I called a local pastor who took the time to counsel me and help me pray for forgiveness and salvation. He gave me a Bible to read, and for the next 2 years, I grew in faith as I worshiped and studied God's Word. I began asking God to bring back my husband, but he married another woman. At first, I was angry with God, but in the years since then, I've learned that His will is best. My name is Julia. If the Son, therefore, shall make you free, you shall be free indeed.
0: If you would like to be free from the weight of sin by receiving Jesus Christ as Lord and Savior, or maybe you have questions about it, call 1-888-NEED-HIM right now. Free Indeed is a production of Pacific Garden Mission, 1458 South Canal Street, Chicago, Illinois, 60607. 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

0: God knows everything about you. God sees it all. He doesn't miss anything.
1: Billy Graham's grandson, Will Graham.
0: He knows how your marriage is struggling, how you're struggling in business, how you're struggling in finances, how you're struggling in life. God sees each and every one of those things.
1: Not only does God see what you're going through, He cares about it. And He wants to free you from your struggles, from your sin, and give you a new life. It starts when you surrender to Jesus Christ.
0: He wants to take all the guilt, all the shame that you've experienced in life, and He wants to take it and leave it at the cross. And He wants to give you a new start, a new beginning. But what you have to do is to come to Him. And you have to surrender your life over to Christ. Say, God, I want you to come into my life. Forgive me of my sin.
1: Are you ready to do that? You can learn how at findpeacewithgod.net from the Billy Graham Evangelistic Association.

we know you have promised that when we cast our burdens upon you, you will sustain us. Give us the strength, Lord, when confronted with troubles, challenges, and difficulties in life, and not to panic or worry or fret or to scheme and attempt solutions of our own making, but instead to cry out to you and call upon your name in prayer. We ask you to take our problems and our needs out of our hands. We give them to you, Lord, both great and small, relying upon your strength to carry us through, to provide us comfort and counsel, to guide us through uncertain times, and to relieve our suffering and that of those that we love. In Jesus' name, amen.

0: It's time to pray with Pastor Carter Conlon.
1: In the book of 2 Kings, chapter 2, verses 13 and 14, the scripture tells us of Elisha, who took the mantle of Elijah that had fallen from him and went back and stood by the bank of the Jordan River. Then he took the mantle of Elijah that had fallen, he struck the water and said, "Where is the God of Elijah?" And when he had struck the water, it divided this way and that, and the scripture tells us that Elisha crossed over. Now when he took this mantle of Elijah and called out, "Where is the God of Elijah?" he was saying this, "Lord, I will walk with you if you will come to us once again." The Lord came, opened up the way that is impossible to man, gave him power to endure the mockery of the godless, and through him brought healing to a city. My brother, my sister, it is time for you and I to pray.
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2: Amy isn't my real name, but my story is real, and I'm telling it to warn you of the dangers of the occult. My interest in the dark side began in boarding school in Switzerland. Dad was an airline pilot in America, and his new wife didn't want me around, so I stayed in boarding school 7 years. I became addicted to heroin there, an addiction that lasted 20 years and opened me up to demonic oppression. At 16, I became pregnant and got married, but my husband insisted I give the baby up for adoption. We moved to Seattle, where my drug habit grew worse and our marriage died. I acquired spirit guides to help me find a job and became a flight attendant. That's where I met husband number two, whose affairs drove me to deep despair. Finally, I left him and moved in with a man who became husband number three. By then, I was doing psychic fairs and readings and things that disturbed my husband's mother, who was a Christian. She warned me of the danger, but I didn't listen. I was too busy listening to my spirit guide. Then one of my friends, and even a passenger on a flight, sensed the danger and warned me. When my husband talked to me about Jesus, I stormed out and went for a drive. And that night, my spirit guide tried to get me to kill myself, and I cried out to Jesus. He heard my cry, forgave my sins, saved me, and set me free of drugs and demons. If the Son, therefore, shall make you free, you shall be free indeed.
1: If you would like to be free from the weight of sin by receiving Jesus Christ as Lord and Savior, or maybe you have questions about it, call 1-888-NEED-HIM right now. Free Indeed is a production of Pacific Garden Mission, 1458 South Canal Street, Chicago, Illinois, 60607. 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

0: is wrong?
1: I'm responding to a Facebook post from this guy. He thinks he knows everything. How do you like my response?
0: Whoa, that comes across a little harsh. Why don't you just talk to him instead?
1: Yeah, you're probably right. I'll just let him have it at church.
2: Our country is very divided about some very important issues. And some of that disunity has crept into the church. So, how should Christians respond to each other when we don't agree? Here's what Billy Graham thought.
3: Let's not let a few misunderstandings and differences of opinion over policy and strategy divide us. Love and love alone is the key to Christian unity. In the spirit of true humility, compassion, consideration, and unselfishness, which reflects the mind which was also in Christ Jesus.
2: If learning about living a life of Christian unity has your attention, then check out our website, findpeacewithgod.net, from the Billy Graham Evangelistic Association.

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1: I'm a Jew, but as a youth I began exploring the occult because I was searching for truth. I had been taught that God exists, so I prayed occasionally and made promises to God that I didn't keep. A series on television prompted my interest in the occult. By 19, I was dropping acid and smoking dope. I tried psychokinesis and astral projection, neither of which was successful. All that time, I felt that God had a purpose for my life, one I had not yet discovered. I came in contact with Christians at work and in the world, but they were unable to articulate their faith. I worked, but half my money went for drugs. I was so unhappy that I thought about suicide and cried out to God for help. I got a better job working with an older man. He talked to me about God and how he had a peace beyond understanding. As a Jew, I refused to read about Jesus. But he explained how Jesus is all over the Old Testament. He said that God expects us to live by faith, reading his word daily. Then a co-worker gave me the Bible on cassette that I listened to as I worked. In time, I heard the entire New Testament. When I realized I was a sinner in need of salvation through Christ, I received Jesus the Messiah as my Lord and Savior. I'm Joel Sims, and Jesus set me free of my addiction to drugs. He gave me a wonderful wife and home where we serve the Lord. If the Son, therefore, shall make you free, you shall be free indeed.
0: If you would like to be free from the weight of sin by receiving Jesus Christ as Lord and Savior, or maybe you have questions about it, call 1-888-NEED-HIM right now. Free Indeed is a production of Pacific Garden Mission, 1458 South Canal Street, Chicago, Illinois, 60607. 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
1: What does the Apostle John mean when he says the reader of the book of Revelation will be blessed? We will talk about it.
2: Jesus is coming again. We never want to put a date on it. We want to be careful not to be too definitive in terms of dates. But we are told in Scripture we should know the signs of the times. Luke 21:11 says there will be an increase of earthquakes and pestilence and tossing of the waves of the sea, meaning tsunamis. So these are birth pains. These are things that are pointing to the end times. But what we see around us in our world is not necessarily the events of Revelation yet, but God wants us to be prepared. God wants us to know some of the signs of the times, to be ready, to be looking, to be eagerly expecting the second coming of Jesus.
1: Welcome to Understanding the Times Radio with Pastor Josh Schwartz and Ken Michael, Radio for the Remnant, brought to you by Olive Tree Ministries, a ministry founded by Jan Markell. In our program, Pastor Josh talks to Pastor Gary Hamrick of Cornerstone Chapel, Leesburg, Virginia. Pastor Gary just wrote a new book, Standing on the Edge of Eternity, The End Times According to Revelation. Should the believer study the book of Revelation?
3: I'm breaking with my tradition here to answer a question about the book of Revelation, which I usually don't do because my basic understanding of Revelation is that a lot of people get in a lot of trouble, including Christians, and we win in the end. I mean, those are the things that I'm really certain about the book of Revelation. Other than that, there's lots of variation. But the question here is the book of Revelation, or does it describe a literal event? That's the way the question was put to me, and there's a vagueness in it. So let me answer it two ways. It does describe a literal event in the sense that if you take the book of Revelation as a whole to describe the end of the world where Jesus returns and the problem of evil is solved and the goodness is restored to the world and there's a whole new heavens and new earth, that event is going to happen. Now, does it happen literally the way the words throughout the book of Revelation describe it? And the answer is clearly not, because there are no dragons that are going to be falling from the sky. There are no lampstands that are going to be put out. There are no bowls of things being tipped out, the bowls of wrath, etc. This is figurative language to describe something that is literally true. Now, trying to figure out what exactly those figures of speech are describing, that's difficult.
4: Welcome to Understanding the Times Radio, the program founded by Jan Markell. I'm Pastor Josh Schwartz, and my co-host Ken Michael is traveling, and please remember him in your prayers. Now, this week, we will discuss the importance of studying the whole Bible, even the difficult and often neglected book of Revelation. My guest has recently released a new book entitled Standing on the Edge of Eternity, The End Times According to Revelation. You can find that in our online store at olivetreeviews.org. Pastor Gary Hamrick, welcome back to the program.
5: Thanks, Pastor Josh. It's good to be with you again.
4: Now, Gary, for those of our listeners that are not familiar with you or your ministry, can you give us a little bit of a background about how the Lord has called you to ministry and how you're ministering in the here and now?
5: So 34 years ago now, my wife and I were part of a startup church here in Leesburg, Virginia called Cornerstone Chapel. And the Lord has just done his work, lest we labor in vain. The Lord has built his church. And so we've just been in awe over the last 34 years to see what God has done. And our church is on the outskirts of the nation's capital. So this is where God has planted us, just on the outskirts of the swamp. And he's given us a lot of opportunities to try to make an impact in this part of the world for the glory of God, for the sake of the kingdom.
4: Praise God for your faithfulness, and thank you for standing in these dark days in that very difficult place. Now, in that clip, we heard Greg Kokel, in essence, say to be very careful when reading and interpreting the book of Revelation. Now, I would agree with that. But he also seemed to imply that he tends to shy away from the book of Revelation. Is that how followers of Jesus should approach the final book of the Bible?
5: It's not, but I think that he probably expresses the sentiment of a lot of people. I hear how overwhelming the book of Revelation is to people. It's pretty daunting. And so therefore, folks are reluctant to really dive into the book. That's in part why I wrote this book, Standing on the Edge of Eternity, is because I want to try to take the fear of the book of Revelation out of the equation so that people can really dive into this book, because it's an incredible book that the Lord has given us, the revelation of Jesus Christ through the pen of the Apostle John. But many people are not diving into it because they're fearful of it. It's a lot of information. It's overwhelming. I say to people, sometimes when you read the book of Revelation, it's like drinking out of a fire hose instead of a garden hose. Yeah, I'm excited about helping people to dive more and more into the book of Revelation.
4: Praise God. And I think it's interesting that you brought that up with the people's hesitancy. Before I worked at Olive Tree Ministries, I was a senior pastor at a small church in Western Colorado, and I took on the daunting task of teaching through the book of Revelation. And this is a very traditional Southern Baptist church. And what's fascinating is the people, for the first 3 or 4 weeks working through the book, it was almost as though you could hear a pin drop because they just didn't know how to react to it. And it seems like you're getting very similar responses. Now, why do you think that is?
5: In part because the figurative language that John uses can sometimes be confusing for people. I try to tell people, look, you have to remember John's writing in the first century and he is seeing way into the future. And so he is trying to describe events. He's trying to describe scenes. He's trying to describe cataclysmic activity using language restricted to the first century. So I kind of equate it sometimes like if George Washington had been handed a cell phone, how would he describe that? And searching for language to describe things, it's very difficult when you're talking about something into the future. So I think people's reluctance has to do a lot with that. There's a lot of figurative language, but it is a literal book with literal events that are speaking about the future. And that's why it's important for us to read, because God has given us a glimpse into things that are to come. And by and large, with a couple of exceptions, the book of Revelation is all about future events. So we need to be ready for what is coming. And God has graciously given us a glimpse into that future.
4: Amen and amen. Praise God for that explanation, because it is a book that literally reveals God's heart and God's character to those who will read it. So with that in mind, as you've studied and taught and written a book now on the book of Revelation, what would you say that the book has revealed to you about God's faithfulness or his character? What stood out the most?
5: That's a great question. God is a God of order and God is a God of detail. As I was going through Revelation, putting things together for a book, it forced me to look at the details and how very detailed God is about this whole thing. It's not like some whimsical idea of, oh, Jesus is coming again and the earth is going to get really dark before he returns and then there's a new heaven, a new earth. It's not a generic story. It's a very specific story with great details. And so the more I dug through it, the more I realized the richness of the details that God has given us so that we can be ready. Now, again, sometimes the fault of the church is that we look at the details and we try to interpret every single thing through every single detail. And sometimes, again, we have to pull back a little bit and realize that some of the language is figurative, describing literal events. And so there can be too much human interpretation. Well, this must mean this and this must mean that. And that's fine for discussion. That's fine for gentle debate, but we can't get stuck in the weeds. We have to see the overarching purpose. God is giving us a glimpse into the future because he wants to wake up an unbelieving world, because he wants to shake up the nation of Israel, because he loves the Jewish people, he's not done with them.
4: Amen.
5: And because he wants to ultimately make up the kingdom of God. So by the time you get to the end of Revelation, the kingdom of God in terms of who belongs to it forever and ever, and who will not forever and ever, it's all settled. And so those are the three reasons why we see the book of Revelation given to us. It's to wake up unbelievers, it's to shake up the nation of Israel, and it's to make up the body of Christ for the ultimate eternal reward with the Lord.
4: That is a great way to break it down. And it's exactly what it does when you study what God break it down. And it's exactly what it does when you study what God is saying. I love the subtitle of the book, The End Times, according to the

0: revelation to prepare us, not to scare us. And that's the bottom line.
1: Now, Pastor Gary, the book of Revelation opens very, very personally. Let me just read the first three verses here, and then I'll ask you a quick question. John writes, Revelation chapter 1, verse 1, the revelation of Jesus Christ, which God gave him to show his servants the things that must soon take place. He made it known by sending his angel to his servant John, who bore witness to the word of God and to the testimony of Jesus Christ, even to all that he, that is John, saw. Now, verse 3 says this, blessed is the one who reads aloud the words of this prophecy, and blessed are those who hear and who keep what is written in it, for the time is near. We get three verses in, and John promises, as he's revealing this from God, that by reading, hearing, and keeping these words, you will be blessed. What does John mean by that?
0: The book begins with a blessing. And Josh, I'm going to read the end of the book too, because Please. In Revelation 22, verse 14, it says, blessed are those who do his commandments, that they may have the right to the tree of life and may enter through the gates into the city. The book of Revelation begins with a blessing, and the book of Revelation ends with a blessing. And there are actually a total of seven blessings throughout the book of Revelation, and it's kind of known as the Beatitudes of Revelation. You read the first one, I read the last one, and there are five others in between. And basically what John is saying at the beginning of this book is, you read it, you obey it, there is an intrinsic blessing for all those who heed the words of the book of Revelation. Because in the book of Revelation, besides talking about future events, it gives us an understanding of the character of God, that he is just, that he is mighty, that he is holy, that he is majestic, and that he wants us to walk in holiness as his children. He wants us to walk in obedience. And the book of Revelation had better awaken people to realize God is a just and a holy God. He's a loving father. But you see in Revelation, his wrath is being poured out upon a God-forsaken, Christ-rejecting world. The church is going to be rescued. We're going to be raptured before all that. God has not appointed us to suffer wrath, but to receive salvation through our Lord Jesus Christ. However, this should make every Christian aware of how awesome God is, how mighty and powerful he is, and to obey him and to walk humbly before him. And when we do, there's a blessing attached. So every time I teach through Revelation, I say to the congregation, look, as I read it, I get blessed teaching it. As you hear it and do what it says, you get blessed in the process too. There's just an intrinsic blessing in reading and doing what Revelation says.
1: Now, let's just take that one step further. And how have you tangibly been blessed by reading, teaching, and now writing on the book of Revelation?
0: It has reminded me of the heart of God. The more I've studied through Revelation, I have to give you a little background. Yeah. You know, I got saved when I was 15, and early into my Christian life, I latched on to Hal Lindsey's books like The Great Planet Earth, There's a New World Coming. And my first introduction to Revelation and things about the end times pretty much terrorized me. The awareness of the second coming of Christ, the Antichrist, the tribulation period, the rapture, all of it instilled fear in me. So the older I've gotten in Christ, as I've studied Revelation, it's gone from fear to anticipation and to a place of being settled in who the Lord is, that he's got all this, I can trust him, just anticipating the glorious return of Christ and what the future is going to be for all of us who love the Lord.
1: That is so important, because I do believe that many people approach the book of Revelation with fear and trembling. And I think that's wise at times to recognize the grandeur of it, that there is judgment that's coming, but to turn that fear to an anticipation through the shed blood of Jesus. Friends, I would encourage you to not be afraid of what's going to take place, but trust in Jesus and understand that you can have this anticipation that you, through the shed blood of Jesus, through your faith in him, can receive eternal life and experience the good that the book of Revelation talks about, not only in the millennial kingdom, but also in the eternal state, chapters 19 through 22. Pastor Gary, as we transition, I want to zone in on one aspect that I think is, for some reason or another, ignored very often in the church, specifically when dealing with the book of Revelation, and that's the millennial kingdom.

0: So if you would, listen to this clip and then we'll get your thoughts.
1: What about the millennium? Multitudes today hold to the belief that there will be a 1,000-year semi-golden age following the second appearing of Jesus Christ. As such, they suppose that they will be resurrected in glorified bodies to once again experience a fallen world, and that for 1,000 years. First, we should note that though Jesus spoke repeatedly of the resurrection of the dead, he did not so much as hint at the notion of a 1,000-year semi-golden age replete with rebuilt temple and reinstituted sacrifices. Instead, he said, "Do not be amazed at this, for a time is coming when all who are in their graves will hear his voice and come out. Those who have done good will rise to live, and those who have done evil will rise to be eternally condemned." Moreover, when Jesus spoke with Martha concerning the resurrection of her brother, Jesus reaffirmed that Lazarus would be resurrected on the last day, not prior to a 1,000-year semi-golden age. Furthermore, nothing in Scripture suggests that those who have fallen asleep in Christ will return to a fallen earth replete with fallen human beings. The scriptural promise that gave my father peace as he faced a terminal condition in 1997 was that he would return to a restored universe in which there is no more death or mourning or crying or pain, for the old order of things has passed away. As the Apostle John made plain, nothing impure will ever enter the New Jerusalem, nor will anyone who does what is shameful or deceitful, but only those whose names are written in the Lamb's Book of Life. Finally, the number 1,000 is invariably used figuratively. God increased the number of the Israelites 1,000 times. God is keeping his covenant of love to 1,000 generations. God owns the cattle on 1,000 hills. Better is one day in God's court than 1,000 elsewhere. The least of Zion will become 1,000, the smallest a mighty nation. God shows love to 1,000 generations, and 1,000 more examples could easily be added to the list. Of course, I'm speaking metaphorically. In context of the 7-year tribulation of Revelation, mirroring the 7-year tribulation under the Old Testament Antichrist and Antiochus the 4th Epiphanes, the Apostle John wanted his hearers to have an eternal perspective. Satan will be bound forever 1,000 years, and those who have not taken his mark will rule forever 1,000 years. As such, Satan's defeat is complete, just as the victory and vindication of Jesus' followers is also complete.
0: You're listening to Understanding the Times Radio, founded by Jan Markell. I'm Pastor Josh Schwartz. Now don't forget, we have a very active online store at olivetreeviews.org. We add new products regularly, and this month we are featuring Standing on the Edge of Eternity by our guest, Gary Hamrick of Cornerstone Chapel, Leesburg, Virginia. Pastor Gary, in that clip, there was a lot to dig into. That was Hank Hanegraaff. He obviously does not believe in a literal 1,000-year millennial kingdom. Why do you think that there are so many different views on the millennium?
2: It's interesting. I'm discipling a young man, and he asked me this very question. He said, "Which one can I trust?" There are a few different views of the millennium. You have amillennialism, which is basically it's all symbolic, that it's not to be understood and interpreted literally, the 1,000 years. One of the biggest problems with the amillennial view is they believe that Satan is bound currently. And just look around you. Satan is not bound. This is not the millennial kingdom. The post-millennial view is the idea that Jesus comes back at the end of this golden age where the church just gets better and better. Christianity becomes more prevalent all around the world. And the problem with that is that the Bible tells us clearly in a few different places, like 1 Timothy 4:1, Matthew 24:10, that there's a great apostasy that happens at the end of the age. So we don't head into a golden age and then Christ returns. Hank Hanegraaff, there are others who do not interpret the Bible as a literal book. They interpret it primarily as a symbolic book or an historical book. In other words, they look at some of the elements and they say, well, the Antichrist was Nero. And the persecution of the early church is what the tribulation was referring to. So they either look at it in an historical lens or they look at it through a symbolic lens. But I'm convinced we should read the book of Revelation through a literal slash futuristic lens, that these are the things that are going to come. And it's interesting in that clip, he said 1,000 years is figurative for things. But let me just read you Revelation chapter 20, verse 6. Here's one of these other beatitudes, a blessing. It says, blessed and holy is he who has part of the first resurrection. Over such the second death has no power, but they shall be priests of God and of Christ and shall reign with him 1,000 years. It's talking about the saints who return with the Lord after the tribulation to establish the millennial kingdom, and that we as saints who come back with him will rule and reign with him for that 1,000 years. It's a literal book. It's a literal 1,000 years. And to me, when people start saying that all this stuff is symbolic, they reduce the meaning of the message. Again, there's a difference between figurative language to describe literal things, but people who hold to a symbolic interpretation of the book of Revelation are going to miss the literal aspect of what he's saying here. And he's saying saints are going to rule and reign with Jesus for 1,000 years. That's the millennial reign. That's the millennial kingdom. So that's what we hold to, a pre-millennial view, that Jesus comes back before the millennial kingdom, comes back at the end of the tribulation, culminating in the Battle of Armageddon, and then Jesus settles that and establishes his throne for 1,000 years in Jerusalem. The new heaven and the new earth is after that. So it's just because we interpret a literal view of the book of Revelation and guys like Hank Hanegraaff don't.
0: Pastor Gary, I always teach, and I'm sure that you teach something similar, that if you're going to symbologize Genesis or the book of Revelation, you're going to do that to every other passage of scripture in between. You're ultimately going to fade towards all of it being figurative or all of it being symbolic, and it is a dangerous thing to say. And so, friends, we have to understand the way that you interpret the Bible is deeply important, and we must be consistent with that. One last question, Pastor Gary. Why do you think, when we have so much blessing coming to us with a literal 1,000-year reign of Jesus on earth with his saints, why do you think so many people either ignore or are ignorant of that beautiful hope of time that we get to have with Jesus ruling and reigning?
2: It's because they are seeing it as a symbolic thing instead of a literal event. But when you look at what will literally be happening during the millennial kingdom, it's not quite heaven on earth. That's the new Jerusalem. But it's going to be much better than the current situation is. I mean, think about it. You can have Jesus ruling and reigning as the supreme king over all the earth from Jerusalem. There's no more presidents, prime ministers, dictators. He is the one ruler. And Satan is bound for that 1,000 years. So there will still be people on earth who have fleshly instincts. It's not like there won't be any sin, but to consider what the world will be like when King Jesus is ruling and reigning, it's just going to be amazing. And why people aren't looking forward to that, or why they think that's only a symbolic thing, is beyond me. But because I believe that the imminent return of Jesus could be at any point, I suspect those of us who are here now will be raptured, or I'm going to die and go to be with the Lord and come back again with him to rule and reign and to serve him in whatever capacity. I'm looking forward to it myself.
0: Amen. And I think we all should be looking forward to it. It's going to be a perfect government where we get to be with our Savior, Jesus. And I just don't understand, other than it's just a demonic, satanic scheme to deceive, distract, and delude the church into thinking this will never take place. Now, Pastor Gary, we're so thankful for our time together. I'm so thankful for this book. I'm encouraged by it. So thank you for equipping the saints. How can people get in touch with your ministry?
2: They can go to our website, cornerstonechapel.net. Teaching library is there. Our resources are there. They can email the church through the website. That's the best way to really get a hold of us.
0: Thank you so much for our time together, Pastor Gary. It has encouraged me.
2: Thank you, Pastor Josh. Always good being with you.
0: Now, how should believers be the best citizens of the nation in which they live? 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
2: Cecil Carnes was born near the turn of the last century on a farm in Illinois. His mom and dad always argued about money. Cecil was shy and obedient, but detached. He hated farming, and his dreams of success led him to excel in school. When he was 14, however, Cecil suffered a terrible accident on the farm and lost his foot. Even so, he finished high school and his first year of college with top grades. But then, Cecil had to quit school because his dad had gotten into debt. Cecil spent the next 10 years on the farm. The family moved to Chicago, where Cecil worked 6 years with one of the parks, then full-time with his parents in an advertising business his mom started. When his dad and then his mom died, Cecil began to give up on life, drinking to fill the emptiness. He did well in the hotel business until he quit for no reason at all. He sank to the gutter, broken, shaking, until someone directed him to Pacific Garden Mission, where a young man told him, "God loves you." Cecil couldn't shake the desire to know more and went back the next day and begged the young man to help him get saved. Cecil didn't know a word of scripture that day, but as he fell to his knees and poured out his heart to God, he knew for sure that Jesus loved him. Right then and there, Jesus wiped away the pain and frustration when he gave Cecil Carnes new life. Won't you let him do the same for you? If the Son, therefore, shall make you free, you shall be free indeed.
1: If you would like to be free from the weight of sin by receiving Jesus Christ as Lord and Savior, or maybe you have questions about it, call 1-888-NEED-HIM right now. 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

It's a vision of grace. And in a moment we shall be changed. Yes, in a moment we shall be changed. In a moment we shall be changed. On that day. And when we all get to heaven.

0: No more shame, no more struggle, no more walking through the valley of the shadow. No cancer, no depression, just the brightness of your glory, just the wonder of your grace. Everything as it was meant to be, all of this will change. We'll see you face to face. Jesus face.
1: To wrap up, are you named the Richardson Industries Employee of the Year?
2: Hey, Gloria, who do you think's gonna get Employee of the Year?
3: Oh, don't be so modest. It has to be you, Mike.
2: Well, I did lead the team in sales.
1: You're a team player, always willing to serve others.
3: Yeah, no one was gonna stand in your way.
1: Job often behind the scenes. Hold on to your hats, everyone.
3: Oh, here it comes. You got this, Mike.
1: Joe Marcus!
3: Mike, sit down.
2: Wait, who?
4: It sounds like Mike may have been working hard, but ask yourself, what was his motivation? 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
1: Ever make a wrong turn? My life did. My parents took me to church all the time, so I knew right from wrong. But at 13, I rebelled. I skipped church to visit a friend, then fell off his roof and broke both wrists. I knew I'd made a wrong turn, but didn't care. When my wrists healed, I worked hard and became a basketball star. Then I changed schools just to be near a girl. Because I was an outsider, I didn't make the team, and my promising career ended. I began drinking and gambling, and by 15 was smoking pot, moving rapidly the wrong way. I quit school to get a job. I sorted garbage and sold scrap iron with a local garbage man till I could buy a truck and go into business myself. One day, I stopped on an old mountain road and sat there with a bottle of liquor assessing my life. I thought, what if I die today? I'd made plenty of wrong turns, but was powerless to change. The next Sunday I went to church. The preacher said, are you ready to die? Jesus paid the penalty for your sins. Later, I asked him if God could forgive everything. He assured me Christ would cover all my sins. I asked Jesus to forgive me and correct my wrong ways. With God, I'm headed right and love telling others that he can put anyone back on track. I'm Tommy Lewis. If the Son therefore shall make you free, ye shall be free indeed.
0: If you would like to be free from the weight of sin by accepting Jesus Christ as Lord and Savior, call 1-888-NEED-HIM right now. Free Indeed is a production of Pacific Garden Mission, 1458 South Canal Street, Chicago, Illinois, 60607. 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

0: Every 4th of July, we celebrate the signing of the Declaration of Independence. But Billy Graham says there's another declaration to consider as well.
1: And I would like to challenge all Americans to make a declaration of dependence upon the principles which have made this nation unique in the history of the world. First, let us declare our dependence on those qualities of the past that made this nation what it is today. Secondly, let us declare our dependence on each other, or our interdependence. Thirdly, let us declare our dependence on God.
0: Declaring your dependence on God begins when you start a relationship with His Son, Jesus Christ. And we can help you with that. 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We're the Billy Graham Evangelistic Association.

0: It's time to pray with Pastor Carter Conlon.
1: 1 Kings chapter 19, beginning at verse 12. And after the earthquake, a fire, but the Lord was not in the fire. And after the fire, a small, still voice. So it was, when Elijah heard it, that he wrapped his face in his mantle and went out and stood in the entrance of the cave. Suddenly a voice came to him and said, "What are you doing here, Elijah?" There's no need to run anywhere when you get discouraged. God will meet you right where you are. Though you would like a fresh encounter with him to be a magnificent event, most often the deepest comfort to be found is in the quiet whispers of God to your heart. In them you will rediscover the strength to go on. God promises to walk with you, and in his strength you will find joy and purpose again. Get up today from where you are. There are still things ahead that only you are called to do. It's time to pray.
0: You can make a difference. 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
1: At the age of 4, I became paralyzed by polio, but I recovered and did well in school. Until the 5th grade, I was sent to church as the family representative. Then my parents got saved, and I saw them change. They prayed at home and showed more kindness towards one another. So I decided to make a commitment to Christ. As a teenager, however, I got confused. Peer pressure and my own insecurities at a new school led me to hang out with a rougher bunch of kids. I tried beer and cigarettes, both of which made me sick. My friends and I stole some things during a field trip, and the teacher told my parents. I began to feel like a worthless person. The low point came when my girlfriend and I let a couple of rough strangers pick us up. We chickened out when they stopped for beer and we ran away. Mother suggested I find friends who were more wholesome, and she suggested the church youth group. I went, and she was right. The first night I met Hal, who wanted to take me to dinner. Wholesome is not necessarily saved, however, and Mother reminded me that believers are not to be unequally yoked with unbelievers. When we began to talk about marriage, I asked Hal if he knew the Lord personally, and he put his trust in Christ right then and there. We spent our engagement reading the New Testament together. Strange, but true. God was preparing us for marriage, something I recommend, because God is the one who created marriage. I'm Pat Binder. If the Son, therefore, shall make you free, you shall be free indeed.
0: If you would like to be free from the weight of sin by receiving Jesus Christ as Lord and Savior, or maybe you have questions about it, call 1-888-NEED-HIM right now. 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
4: 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Billy Graham.
5: We hear many voices today saying, come this way, go that way, this is the way of salvation. But the scripture says, only in the name of the Lord Jesus Christ. God has a great message he wants to give the world. He says, I love you. I want you to come back into fellowship with me. I will forgive you. I will give you eternal life. He can be king of your heart. He can forgive your sin.
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0: really happening when someone's baptized? Is it just a symbol, or is it something far deeper? And what's the difference between water baptism and the baptism of the Holy Spirit? Welcome to Through the Bible. I'm Steve Schwetz, and in this study, Dr. J. Vernon McGee is going to take us to Matthew chapter 3, where we'll explore the baptism of Jesus and uncover the answers to these important questions. And then in chapter 4, we're going to step into the wilderness and watch as Jesus faces and defeats Satan's temptation. Many of you remember how Dr. McGee often opened his studies by reading letters from listeners, stories of salvation, transformed lives, and sometimes a bit of humor. Well, as we carry on that tradition and continue reading your letters, we occasionally like to share some of those original readings with you as well. So let's enjoy one now. Here's Dr. McGee.
1: Listen to this letter here that comes to us from Decatur, Georgia. It says, when WAEC began broadcasting with Christian music about 5 years ago, I really liked some of the music, which did not sound religious. I did not like you, however. I was willing to learn something about the Bible, but I didn't like the way you would be in the Old Testament and then go dragging something in from the New Testament. I didn't understand then that Jesus is the Word of God made flesh and is all through the Old Testament writings. At the time, you sounded like a poor old drawling so-and-so who didn't know any better than to believe that the Bible was really true. I felt sorry for you. You reminded me of Herman Talmadge. I kept listening to you, though. And he goes on to say that it was through this ministry that he's come now to a saving knowledge of God. The Spirit of God, he said, led me to the truth. The Father led me to Jesus, the Anointed, the Son of God, first begotten from the dead. And we rejoice, by the way, in that.
0: Well, that certainly shows Dr. McGee's sense of humor, doesn't it? And God's too. And even more, it reminds us just how much God loves us. Let's pray. Heavenly Father, thank you for the privilege of hearing more about your Son, Jesus Christ. And we ask that you'd take what we hear and then use it to shape our hearts and strengthen our faith. And for those who don't yet know you, Lord, stir conviction in their spirits and reveal yourself through your word today. And lead them to trust what they maybe are already beginning to see as true. In Jesus' name. Amen. Now here's our study of Matthew 3 on Through the Bible with Dr. J. Vernon McGee.
1: Now we come today to this third chapter of Matthew, and we put in at verse 10, we are looking at John the Baptist. As he began his ministry and he introduced the Lord Jesus, he introduced him as the King, and he's the one that makes the announcement that he is present. I put in it, verse 10. And now also the axe is laid unto the root of the trees. Therefore every tree which bringeth not forth good fruit is hewn down and cast into the fire. Great deal is said in the New Testament about fruit bearing. Now, fruit bearing is the result of having the right kind of a tree. You see, only a fruit tree can produce fruit. And now he talks here about the fact the axe is put to the root of the tree. Why? Because it's not bearing fruit. Now, an apple tree will bear apples. Plum tree will bear plums. But when an apple tree bears thorns, it's not an apple tree. It's to be cut down. The root and the fruit go together, by the way, because it has to have the right kind of a root to bear the right kind of fruit. And so that is what he's saying here. The wrong kind of tree is going to be taken down. Now listen to him in verse 11. I indeed baptize you with water unto repentance. But he that cometh after me is mightier than I, whose shoes I'm not worthy to bear. He shall baptize you with the Holy Ghost and with fire. Now I'd like to spend a moment here. He says, I baptize with water. But he's coming, and when he comes, he'll baptize you with the Holy Ghost and with fire. Now, that "and" there is already over 1,900 years long. We're living in the age of the Holy Spirit. He's baptized us with the Holy Spirit. Now, fire is the second coming, and that's judgment. That distinction needs to be made. Somebody says, well, I thought on the day of Pentecost and the Holy Spirit came, that was fire too, because it says that the tongues of fire sat on them. Oh, my friend, you ought to read it again. It says, like as fire. And it was like the sound of a rushing mighty wind. Wasn't. It was the coming of the Holy Spirit. But the thing is that there was something to appeal to the eye gate, the fire, to the ear gate, the sound of a rushing mighty wind. So that when the Holy Spirit came, that was not the fulfillment of the baptism of fire. That takes place at his second coming. And you and I are living today in the age of the Holy Spirit. And the Holy Spirit comes upon every believer, not just some. Every believer is baptized by the Holy Spirit. That means he's identified with the body of Christ. He's part of the body of Christ. And that's one of the great truths of the Word of God. Now let me continue to read. It says, whose fan is in his hand, he will thoroughly purge his floor and gather his wheat into the garner, but he will burn up the chaff with unquenchable fire. Then cometh Jesus from Galilee to Jordan unto John to be baptized of him. This is remarkable. And we're going to ask this question and try to answer it. Why was Jesus baptized? I hope we can see that here. Will you notice? But John forbade him, saying, I have need to be baptized of thee, and comest thou to me? And Jesus answering said unto him, suffer it to be so now, for thus it becometh us to fulfill all righteousness. Then he suffered him. Now, what is the answer to the question, why was Jesus baptized? And I'd like to ask you that question, why was he baptized? Now, there may be several answers, but I think the primary reason is given right here. The Lord Jesus said, it is essential for the fulfillment of righteousness. He's identifying himself here completely with sinful mankind. The prophet had written, he is numbered with the transgressors. Here is a king that comes down, and he's identified with his subjects. And I believe that that is the purpose of the baptism of the Lord Jesus, for the baptism means actually identification. And this is a coming down and identifying of himself here with them. He was baptized, I think, for that reason. And that, I think, is so important for us. Now, notice this again. The reason that Jesus was baptized, it's not to set us an example. It's not a pattern. Christ was holy. He did not need to repent. I do. He was holy, harmless, and undefiled, and separate from sinners. He completely identified himself with humanity, the race of mankind. He was numbered with the transgressors. Now will you notice, his death was a baptism. You remember he said to James and John when they wanted the place next to him, are you able to be baptized with the baptism that I'm baptized with? His death was a baptism. He entered into death for you and me. And then the third reason, he was set aside for his office as priest. The Holy Spirit came upon him here for this ministry. Everything that he did it by the power of the Holy Spirit. He was made sin for us who knew no sin. There was sin on him, but there was no sin in him. My sin was put on him, not in him. That's important. And therefore, you and I are saved by being identified now with him. He identified himself with us in baptism, and Peter says we're saved by baptism. What? By being identified with the Lord Jesus. And that's what it means to be saved. What does it mean? Well, to be in Christ. How do you get in Christ? By the baptism of the Holy Spirit. And I believe in baptism. And I think that we're to be baptized to declare that I am identified with Christ. Him that cometh to me, I will in no wise cast out. We today must recognize that we have to be identified with him. And that is done by the Holy Spirit. And our baptism tells that out. An old salt one time said to a young sailor in trying to get him to accept Christ and be baptized, he says, "Young man, it's duty or mutiny." And when you come to Christ, friends, you be baptized because it's a duty. And if not, it's a mutiny. This is a tremendous thing. And I feel like this is something that we needed to elaborate on a little, because this subject of baptism needs to be lifted out of the realm of constantly arguing and talking about it, and to get to the high and lofty plane of where today we are going to stand for him. We need to come out and stand for Christ in a very wonderful way. Suffer it to be so now, for thus it becometh us to fulfill all righteousness. He identifies himself. And then John suffered him. Now verse 16, "And Jesus, when he was baptized, went up straightway out of the water, and lo, the heavens were opened unto him, and he saw the Spirit of God descending like a dove and lighting upon him. And lo, a voice from heaven saying, This is my beloved Son, in whom I am well pleased." And by the way, John teaches the Trinity. You have here the Lord Jesus, and the Spirit of God descends upon him like a dove. And then a voice from heaven, the Father says, "This is my beloved Son, in whom I am well pleased." Now he is identified with his people. What a king. Oh, what a king he is. Now that brings us to chapter 4 here. And when we come to chapter 4, we have the temptation of Jesus in the wilderness. You see immediately this one who's identified with us now by baptism, he has come down here, and now he came, and his birth, he's identified with us as he grew up, as any other child would. But he's wholly harmless, undefiled, separate from sinners. But in his baptism, he identifies himself for me. And my sin was put on him, not in him. Now, will you notice, we find here that he's being tested. The question now is this king able to withstand a test? Is he able to overcome? And I want to deal with a very important question here. I think probably we better deal with it first. And I think that as we look at the temptation, this might become clear. I trust it will become clear. Now, what do you mean by the temptation of Jesus? Well, temptation is a word that really has a twofold meaning. First of all, it can mean to incite or entice to evil, that is to seduce. There is something in the individual that causes him to yield. The Lord Jesus said, "The prince of this world cometh, and he hath nothing in me." Well, you see, that wasn't true of Jesus. There's something in me that causes me to yield, you see. And he was separate from sinners. So the temptation had to be different than which would come to me and cause me to fall. It had to be much greater for him. Now, the word temptation means to test. We're told, as we saw in Genesis, God did tempt Abraham. Now, God tested Abraham's faith, and God does not tempt man with evil. James says that in James 1:13, and God never does that. Now, he's going to be tested, and it's going to be a real test. And the question arises, could Jesus have fallen? I want to answer that with a very emphatic no. He could not have fallen. Oh, I hear some strange things today on radio. And I guess that's what some of you are thinking when you hear me. But there are a lot of strange things today that are being said from pulpits. A lot of strange things. May I say to you that if Jesus could have fallen, then you and I do not have a sure Savior at all. Then somebody says to me, "Well then, if he couldn't have fallen, Was this temptation a legitimate and genuine temptation? Well, may I say to you, his temptation was greater than any that you and I have ever had. They'd get out a new model Chevrolet or a new model Ford, and I better bring that in and probably say a new model Dodge. And they're tested to prove they can stand the test. You see, a genuine diamond is tested to prove that it's perfect, not to show that it's a phony. And the Lord Jesus was tested to demonstrate that he's exactly who he claimed to be. I remember as a boy, and I must tell this little story, when I was a boy, we lived out in West Texas. That's a long time ago. Sparsely inhabited area in those days. And the Santa Fe came through our little town. It didn't stop in our little town. Stopped in the next little town. Believe me, you couldn't get off at the place where I live, but it went by. And the Santa Fe crossed the Brazos River, the West Fork of the Brazos River at that place. Now, that Brazos River, in summertime, there wasn't enough water in it to rust a shingle nail. But in wintertime, you could float a battleship in it. It was that kind of a place. Now, one winter, we really had a flood, and it washed out the Santa Fe Bridge. And so we didn't have a train for a long time. But finally, they put in a bridge. Oh, they worked a long time. And then one day, they brought in two engines and put on that bridge and tied down the whistles on both of them. And believe me, that's more whistling than we'd ever heard in that little town. And all of us in this little town, we ran down out of the river to the bridge to see what has happened. When we got there, we saw. All 23 of us went down there, by the way. And we were standing around, and one brave citizen, he went up and said to the engineer in charge, "What are you doing?" He says, "Testing the bridge, because both of those locomotives were on top of the bridge." And this fellow says, "What are you doing?" "Trying to break it down." And the engineer almost stared. He says, "Of course not." "Well," he says, "what do you mean? You're testing it." He says, "We're testing it to prove that you can't break it down." May I say to you, that's exactly the way the Lord Jesus was tested, to prove, to demonstrate that he could not be broken down. His testing, therefore, was greater than ours. You see, there's a limit to what we can bear. You just give me enough temptation, and finally you build up pressure, and I'll succumb to it. And that's true of you, too. But he never gave in. The pressure continued to increase. In other words, a 10-pound fishing line is broken when 25 pounds of pressure is put on it. But a 100-pound line can bear more than 25 pounds of pressure. Now, I'm the 10-pound fishing line. He's the 100-pound. Then there's something else that's quite interesting here in this temptation of the Lord Jesus, the contrast and the comparison between the testing of Eve is really interesting. To begin with, this one, it took place in a wilderness, and Eve was tested in the Garden of Eden. What a contrast. Now I must read chapter 4, and I begin with verse 1. Then was Jesus led of the Spirit into the wilderness to be tempted of the devil. Now, to be tested of the devil. And when he had fasted 40 days and 40 nights, he was afterward and hungered. And when the tempter came to him, he said, "If thou be the Son of God, command that these stones be made bread." Now, that's the same temptation that came to Eve. The first one was physical. She saw the tree was good for food. And the Lord Jesus is told, "Command that these stones be made bread." Now notice his answer. But he answered and said, "It's written, man shall not live by bread alone, but by every word that proceedeth out of the mouth of God." And that's found in Deuteronomy 8:3. He sure knew Deuteronomy, and he believed it was the inspired word of God. Then verse 5, we have the second testing. Then the devil taketh him up in the holy city, setteth him upon a pinnacle of the temple, and said unto him, "If thou be the Son of God, cast thyself down, for it's written, he shall give his angels charge concerning thee, and their hands they shall bear thee up, lest at any time thou dash thy foot against a stone." That's Psalm 91, verses 11 and 12. Now, that's the second one. It's a spiritual temptation. The first was physical. And you'll remember that Eve saw it was desired to make one wise. Cast thyself down from the temple. And that's pride of life, the lust of the flesh, the pride of life. And those are the things the Christian attempted in, you see. Now the third is psychological. Notice this, verse 7. Jesus said unto him, it's written again, thou shalt not tempt the Lord thy God. And that's Deuteronomy 6:16. Again, verse 8, the devil taketh him up into an exceeding high mountain, showeth him all the kingdoms of the world and the glory of them, and saith unto him, all these things will I give thee if thou wilt fall down and worship me. That's psychological, you see. He showed him the kingdoms of the world and the glory of them. Believe me, man lusts for power, the lust of the eyes, the things that are in the world today. And that's the thing that Eve saw, pleasant to the eyes. Oh, I tell you, this world gets a great many of us. Notice the answer of the Lord Jesus. Then said Jesus unto him, get thee hence, Satan, for it's written, thou shalt worship the Lord thy God, and him only shalt thou serve. Now he's quoting again from Scripture, Deuteronomy 6:13 and Deuteronomy 10:20. Friends, you have our Lord answering each time Scripture, and certainly that ought to have a message for all of us. Why is it that many of us are having trouble and difficulty living the Christian life? May I add this very kindly? It's ignorance of the Word of God. Ignorance of the Word of God. Our Lord answered by giving the Word of God. Now, I believe that the Word of God has an answer for your particular problem. That doesn't mean I know it, and that doesn't mean your psychologist knows it, and I don't think he knows it anyway. But may I say to you, God has an answer in His Word for your problem. That's the reason we ought to know the book a little bit better than we know it. The interesting thing is, the Lord Jesus answered Satan every time out of the Word. He didn't say, well, I think this, or I think this is the best way to do it. He said very pointedly, very definitely, the Word of God says this. That's the answer. And for the child of God, that's enough. And by the way, the devil seems to think it's a pretty good answer, because verse 11 says, then the devil leaveth him, and behold, angels came and ministered unto him. One of the other gospels says he left him for a little season. I think he was back the next day myself and all his life. And I think we see at the Garden of Gethsemane especially that he's there again tempting. This is important here, by the way. This temptation reveals that here is a king who can stand the test. And he is the one that is able to stand for the Lord. Here is one who can meet the devil and can overcome. That's very important. Now we're going to move on from there next time, and I trust that many of you are reading the Scripture with us as we go along. Read the 4th chapter and the 5th chapter of Matthew for next time. May the Lord richly bless you, my beloved.
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2: Biblical worldview says that Jesus and Jesus alone claims and claimed to be the truth, the only truth. Biblical worldview says that Jesus and Jesus alone claim to be the only way to God the Father, the only way that is accepted by God the Father. Jesus and Jesus alone can forgive sins, heal diseases, restore relationships, and transform lives. Jesus and Jesus alone is the only way to heaven, and that is the undeniable truth.
1: Welcome to Leading the Way with Dr. Michael Youssef, best-selling author and international Bible teacher. 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Through this tactic, he's ushering people right through the gates of hell. 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Right now, though, listen carefully as Dr. Michael Youssef passionately proclaims uncompromising truth.
2: I believe we're living in one of the most dangerous and yet exciting times of all times. How come these are dangerous times? Well, these are dangerous times because we are hearing so many deceiving gospels across the land. Dangerous times because there are so many, indeed countless numbers, who are being deceived by these deceptive counterfeit gospels in the pews of the churches. You say, how come these are exciting days if you think that the country is going to hell in a basket, spiritually speaking? But they are exciting times, and I'm going to tell you why. They are exciting because for the first time in many years, Christians are forced to know what they really believe. These are exciting times because for the first time in many years, Christians are forced to distinguish between churchianity and Christianity. These are exciting times because it is for the first time in many years there is a clear separation, there is a clear line of demarcation between the true believers in Jesus Christ and those who are into religiosity. You know, by nature, I am like the FBI agent who was assigned to bust a counterfeit currency operation. And he spent weeks and weeks and weeks and weeks studying the real thing so that when he saw the counterfeit, he recognized it. But that's my natural instinct. But from time to time, it is of absolute necessity to be able to expose falsehood, to be able to call them for what they are, and to be able to bring them up to the light of the Lord Jesus Christ. And that's what I'm going to do today. And I'm going to identify five counterfeit gospels that are preached as if they are the true gospel of Jesus Christ. The first one is what I call multiculturalism. Now, most of you know me, but those who are watching by television and listening by radio said, wait a minute, what is he talking about? I mean, looking at you, you look like somebody from another culture. You'll be the last one to preach against multiculturalism. You're the last person who should attack multiculturalism. Well, if you have thought that, you're already being deceived by that false gospel. And that's why you need to listen very carefully. Others probably going to say, well, but wait a minute, isn't Christianity supposed to be multicultural? Doesn't the Bible say that the believers in Jesus Christ are going to be coming from every nation, from every tribe, from every tongue, etc., etc.? Yes. But there's a world of difference between the Church of Jesus Christ gathered from all corners of the globe, from every culture, and multiculturalism as it is preached in the media and in the schools and the colleges of today. The world of difference. I want to explain that to you. This counterfeit gospel says that there are values in every culture. that there are truth in every culture, and their truth and the values are of equality in nature. Therefore, every religion is as good as the other. You see what I mean by the deception? It looks good on the outside. It looks real on the surface. But the danger of this deception is the denial of the very heart of the gospel of Jesus Christ, is the denial of the very heart of the Christian faith, is the denial of the very core of what it is to be a Christian. It is a denial of biblical truth. What is biblical truth? Here's what biblical truth said. Biblical truth is objective. Biblical truth transcends all cultures. Biblical truth has power to transform culture. Biblical truth compels all members of all cultures to come to terms with the demands of the gospel of Jesus Christ. Either accept it or reject it. You cannot do both. You cannot say that all truths are equal and you can call yourself a Christian, because by the very fact you made that statement, you have denied the very heart of the gospel of Jesus Christ. Biblical worldview says that Jesus and Jesus alone claims and claimed to be the truth, the only truth. Biblical worldview says that Jesus and Jesus alone claim to be the only giver of eternal life. Jesus and Jesus alone claim to be the only way to God the Father, the only way that is accepted by God the Father. Jesus and Jesus alone can forgive sins, heal diseases, restore relationships, and transform lives. Jesus and Jesus alone is the only way to heaven, and that is the undeniable truth. And this being the whole gospel, therefore, all the others are false. They cannot be too true. The second counterfeit gospel is what I call, or what they call, really not me, tolerance. You've heard of that, haven't you? The so-called tolerance gospel that is preached from many a pulpit today, in the media, across the land. As most of you know, I used to belong to what is known as one of the mainline denominations. And many of you are aware of the fact that a vast number of the leaders in the mainline denominations deny the core of biblical orthodoxy. They do not subscribe to biblical orthodoxy. You say, what is biblical orthodoxy? Well, if you're taking notes, take them fast. I'm going to give it to you very fast. That Jesus is God of very God. That Jesus pre-existed with the Father in heaven before his earthly life, before his birth. That Jesus was born of a pure virgin. That Jesus lived a sinless life. That Jesus died for the sin of all those who will believe in him and surrender to him and accept his atonement. That he physically and literally on the third day got up out of the grave and walked the streets of Jerusalem and walked the streets of Israel. That he and he alone is coming back, and he will judge every human being that has ever lived on the face of this earth, and he will judge them based on their acceptance or rejection of his lordship. That's biblical orthodoxy. Did you write that? Here is the core, here's the bottom line of the gospel of tolerance that is preached and bandied about today in the media, in politics, in the church. Is that Bible-believing Christians must tolerate blatant disobedience to God's standards, to God's word, without protest. That's really the bottom line of that gospel. To tolerate heretical views about Christ and about the Bible and about our faith without opening our mouth. That's the core of the gospel of tolerance. And all the while, the enemies of

on its head, and they used it to silence historical Christians. This should neither surprise us on the one hand, nor silence us on the other. It shouldn't surprise us because, like all falsehoods, they take a beautiful word, they would take a positive word, and they twist its meaning and club us with it. But we must not never be intimidated into silence or deception, but rather expose falsehood for what it is. And like it or not, my beloved brothers and sisters, we are commanded to love them. No option. We have no other option. The third false gospel that is preached today is that whole notion of political correctness. Now, if you have not heard about political correctness, well, you must have been living in some other planet. Again, if you take the word on its face value, political correctness is good. If for by political correctness they mean that we should treat people who are different from us, whether by background or gender, with respect, we're all for that. If by political correctness they mean that we do not use hateful words or attempt to stereotype groups of people, we are absolutely at the forefront of that. But that's not what they mean. That's what they tell you they mean, but that's not what they mean. Because if you try to share the gospel of Jesus Christ with a follower of the political correct religion, or if you try to, as I did a few years ago, close a public prayer in the name of the Lord Jesus Christ, man alive, you will see the wrath of the politically correct crowd. You will soon discover that the very proponent of political correctness would hurl accusations upon you and sometimes even use language that's not in the dictionary. They will be quick to tell you that what you believe, it doesn't matter. What others believe does. Oh, by all means, offend your own convictions, but do not offend mine or anybody else's for that matter. Even if you represent the vast majority of the population, that doesn't make any difference to them. Today, corporations across America spending millions upon millions upon millions of dollars on political correctness training to their staff. Forced into it, manipulated into it, blackmailed into it, they had to do it. And all is to stop Christians from sharing the gospel of Jesus Christ. And don't tell me that the devil is not live and well. To be sure, our worldview as Christians compels us to be at the forefront of sensitivity. Absolutely. After all, Jesus told us that we are to love those who hate us. But never once in the Bible, listen carefully, never once in the Bible we are told to withhold God's truth lest it may offend somebody. On the contrary, the scripture tells us again and again that people will be offended when you live the gospel, when you preach the gospel, when you share the gospel. People will be offended. Jesus, who preached the gospel of love, hung on a cross for preaching the gospel of love. He told us that the gospel will divide people. The gospel will divide families. The gospel will divide nations. And therefore, we must never give in to this. And we must insist that political correctness that deprives us of our freedom to express our biblical worldview is a Gestapo tactic to silence the truth. And we'll be willing to die for it. The fourth thing quickly is revisionism. This is the fourth false gospel that is rampant, particularly in our education system. In the last 30 years or so, there seemed to be, at least to my way of thinking, in America, a strong movement to rewrite its history. Some school textbooks devote more space to Muhammad and Islam than to the Christian commitment of the founding fathers. That's insanity. And one of the reasons the revisionists that they give for this revision of history is they say, well,

0: You know, America is a land of many immigrants now, and they come from different cultures, and we need to be sensitive to their backgrounds. Well, that's nothing new. America's always a nation that welcomed immigrants with open arms. America is a nation of immigrants. And with all due respect from an immigrant, let me say, thanks, but no thanks. You cannot use an excuse of being sensitive to immigrants in order to muddy the truth. Come on, folks. You cannot use the excuse of being sensitive to immigrants to change the facts of history, whatever they may be. That's falsehood. That's lying. And any honest immigrant would tell you that we did not come to America to alter its identity, that we did not come to America to cover up its godly heritage. We did not come to America to rewrite its history books. We did not come to America to vandalize its solid biblical foundation. No. In fact, most immigrants came to this country because they love and revere the Christian values of this great nation. That's why we're here. Many immigrants came to this country because they long to embrace America's Christian worldview. Most immigrants came to this country to escape the tyranny of the real intolerance, the tyranny of the imposing of their worldview. Most immigrants came to this country because they appreciate the Christian value of human life. At least it used to be. Something that you do not experience in other countries. Think about it. The fifth thing that I want to share with you that is a falsehood that is preached today is what I call the false dichotomy. And this false dichotomy affects believers. And this particular controversy, if you like, is among Christians and is dividing Christians right now. It's tearing up brother against brother and sister against sister and sister against brother. And I lift this to the end deliberately because it does affect every one of us who know the Lord Jesus Christ. This false dichotomy is running rampant among Christians today, and it goes something like this. Christians have to choose between two equally important commitments. They are, one, focus on evangelism and prayer and have nothing to do with politics, have nothing to do with the political and the social arena, have nothing to do with the cultural war that is taking place. On the other hand, some are saying, no, what you need to do is to get involved and get engaged in the cultural war through political means, for that is the only hope to change the nation. Now you understand why I call it a false dichotomy. The problem is that each of these views are half right. Furthermore, we must never have to choose between the two. I believe this is a false dichotomy, and call it for what it is. If you look at the scripture, you're going to find many, many examples of the prophets of God. Now, primarily, every one of the prophets primarily had a message either to Israel or Judah, either to the northern kingdom or the southern kingdom. So mainly they had a message to the people of God. But if you read very carefully, you're going to find that most of the prophets, if not all of them, while they saw this as their primary mission, they looked over across the land to the Babylonians and the Assyrians and the Egyptians and the Persians. And they looked across the land and they said, you too, these you heathen nations cannot escape the judgment of God. They looked to the other nations and they said, you too are going to be judged for your sins. While they preached to God's people primarily, they were not silent toward those who do not know God, those who deny God, those who resist God. So it's not this or that, it's both. They gave a word of warning, they gave a word of judgment, they gave a word of condemnation. Why? Because our God is not just the God of the Christians that He is, but He is the Creator God and He owns the whole world. Our God is not just the God of the believers, which He is, but He owns this world, this is His own world, and He cares for what happens to it. And therefore, we are under obligation to remind the unbelieving world that God, who owns this universe, has His own set of standards that they must adhere to. That the God who owns this universe has His own set of morals that they must conform to. That the God who owns this universe has His own set of absolutes that they must follow for their own good. Our God owns this universe, and He set a day in which He will judge the universe, every single human being in the universe, on the basis of His absolutes. And chief among His absolutes is His Son Jesus Christ, and He will judge them on the basis whether they have received Him or rejected Him.
1: Life-impacting words to consider on this edition of Leading the Way with Dr. Michael Youssef. If you'd like to speak with someone about your faith journey, consider connecting with a Leading the Way pastor or counselor at ltw.org/Jesus.
2: All of us have a witness. All of us have a story and what God is doing. I aim to bring my faith into every aspect of my life.
3: I wanted to be what God wanted me to be. I wanted to do what God wanted me to do.
4: 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He loves you. His word is true.
2: Leading the Way is strategically reaching people where they are. In the Western world, in the Middle East, and other places, Leading the Way can reach people truly anywhere in the world with the gospel message through these open doors that technology allows. So Leading the Way is allowing that opportunity for people in all walks of life. And that's something that's important to me. It really is an encouragement, the truly international reach that the ministry has, from the open door initiatives and campaigns to the Navigators to Kingdom Sat and the Wake America rallies. Leading the Way is a witness. It's taking a gospel message that I'm blessed with most Sundays and sharing that to people that maybe haven't heard what the true gospel looks like.
5: 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One of the girls felt pity for me, and she slid that tablet underneath of the door. I found Michael Youssef and Leading the Way Ministries, and everything was available in that app. It taught me things I had never even heard of before. I started to understand who God was. God has opened up so many doors in my life that I really never thought were ever going to happen for me.
6: We decided to partner with Leading the Way because all the magnificent tools they have reaching the earth, and then Dr. Youssef's teachings on tithing, and that everything we have, everything we are, everything is from God, and to give back.
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2: My father was a heavy drinker when I was young, until one day my mother threatened to leave him. After that, he made an effort to control it. My mother took me with her to church, but for me it was nothing more than a religious ritual. I fell under bad influences at the local pool hall in my teens, where I began smoking, drinking, and gambling. I drove to California with a friend, but we were unable to find jobs. Constantly drinking, our lives were going nowhere. Finally, my dad sent me money to come home. I got a job and moved to a rented trailer, but wasn't happy. Life seemed empty and pointless. I pondered ways of killing myself. My parents knew something was wrong and took me to a counselor, but the counselor had no real answers either. I tried to turn my life around and gave up the heavy drinking and gambling. I took some classes and got a job managing a chain of dry cleaning stores. Then a friend got me interested in reading the Bible, but it left me with many questions. I abandoned my job to find answers at a Christian camp. There I heard God's plan of salvation and received Jesus as my Savior. I had found the answer to my questions, and the void was filled with God. I eventually married and became a missionary to Mexico. I'm Ken Duffield, and if the Son therefore shall make you free, ye shall be free indeed.
1: If you would like to be free from the weight of sin by receiving Jesus Christ as Lord and Savior, or maybe you have questions about it, call 1-888-NEED-HIM right now. Free Indeed is a production of Pacific Garden Mission, 1458 South Canal Street, Chicago, Illinois, 60607.

0: think you were supposed to turn left there.
1: Don't worry about it. I know where I'm going.
2: Rerouting.
0: Yeah, but the map said...
1: I don't need directions. I've been there like 1,000 times.
2: Turn right in.
1: Yeah, turn right. I'm definitely not going that way.
2: Connection lost.
3: Life can be a lot like traveling. You've got to choose which road to take. It's a decision that Billy Graham says is very important.
4: There are two roads in life. Jesus said one is a broad road, it ends in destruction. He said the other road is a narrow road, it ends in eternal life. Which road are you on? Jesus Christ can give you the peace you're looking for. God is giving you another chance. Whosoever shall call upon the name of the Lord shall be saved, the Bible says.
3: Jesus is inviting you to join him on the road that leads to peace and joy. To learn more about beginning a relationship with him, go to findpeacewithgod.net. That's findpeacewithgod.net. We're the Billy Graham Evangelistic Association.

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1: An uncle abused me when I was 8, and I was warned not to tell anyone or the law would take me from the family. I resented the law from then on and became a rebel, skipping school and stealing. I was sent to a Christian boys' school where a doctor took me to church and talked about Jesus. He wanted to adopt me, but I loved my family. When I was unfairly punished at the boys' school, I stole some horses and fled. I escaped 5 more times from reform schools in Florida, stealing cars and being shot at by police. Finally, the law kept me in jail until I turned 16, when they sent me to the adult prison known as The Rock. 4 months after I was paroled, I committed a robbery and was sentenced to 25 more years, 10 for one I did and 15 for one I didn't do. Enraged, I repeatedly committed assault and faced 80 more years in prison. They had to put me in 4-point restraints and keep me in isolation for 7 years. Back under close management, I stayed high. I'd been behind bars for 20 years when I heard Unshackled and asked Jesus to save me. When my partner almost killed me for refusing to bring him drugs, God transferred me to a better prison, but I backslid for the next 4 years. Then a prison ministry came and I surrendered to Christ. Jesus set me free of bitterness and violence, and I studied God's word. 4 years later, I was freed and spent a year in a Christian group home. I expected to die in prison. Instead, I live for Christ. I'm Bill Staley. If the Son, therefore, shall make you free, ye shall be free indeed.
0: If you would like to be free from the weight of sin by accepting Jesus Christ as Lord and Savior, call 1-888-NEED-HIM right now. Free Indeed is a production of Pacific Garden Mission, 1458 South Canal Street, Chicago, Illinois, 60607. 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

0: by the time I was 15, I was in an abusive relationship. And by the time I was 16, I was married and pregnant. And so I had my first son when I was 17.
1: Sherry Rigby didn't see much hope in life. When she hit rock bottom, she cried out to God.
0: I started saying, you know, God, if you're really there, if you really exist, I need you. He heard me and saw me in that moment again, and he came to my rescue.
1: Sherry surrendered her heart to Jesus. Today, she's a movie actress, and she shares with other people how Jesus can rescue them, too, from sin. Billy Graham spent his life sharing that very same message.
2: No matter what sin anybody has ever committed in history, if we truly repent, God will forgive. He has to forgive because his word says so.
1: There's more at findpeacewithgod.net from the Billy Graham Evangelistic Association.

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0: After several days of traveling, Joseph's brothers reached their home in Canaan and told Jacob, their father, all that had happened in the land of Egypt.
1: And so the lord of the country threw Simeon into prison and said unto us, Bring your brother Benjamin to me, that I shall know that you are not spies, but true and honest men, and I will set your brother Simeon free.
2: Oh, what have you done? What have you done?
3: We had no choice, father. He took Simeon from us by force.
1: Besides, he gave us corn. Look!
0: All the brothers emptied their sacks of corn, and behold, every man's bundle of money was in his sack. And when both they and their father saw the money, they were afraid.
2: Oh, my sons, you have bereaved me of my children. Joseph was devoured by a lion. Simeon is a prisoner, and now you want to take Benjamin away. Oh, but you shall not take Benjamin, for if he too should come to harm, you shall bring down my gray hairs with sorrow to the grave.
0: Time passed, and still the famine continued in the land. The day came when all the corn was eaten which they had brought out of Egypt, and Jacob said,
2: Go again into Egypt, my sons, and buy us a little food.
3: If you'll send our brother Benjamin with us, we'll go. But if you'll not send our brother Benjamin, we'll not go. For the lord of that country said unto us, You shall not see my face again unless your brother Benjamin be with you.
2: I will not let him go.
1: Do you wish us to starve to death?
2: How can I let him go? Benjamin, my little Benjamin, the comfort of my old age.
3: Send the lad with me, father, and I'll be surety for him. If I do not bring him back and set him before you, then let me bear the blame forever.
0: With a heavy heart, Jacob saw that it must be so. And he told his sons to take presents to the lord of Egypt, fruits, a little honey, spices and myrrh, nuts and almonds.
2: And to take double money, as well as the money you brought back in your sacks, so that he may not say you are thieves. And take your brother Benjamin. May God give you mercy before the man, so that Simeon shall be free, and no harm come to Benjamin.

0: Your sax.
1: When Joseph appeared at the feast, the brothers gave him the presents they had brought, and they bowed themselves down before him to the earth, even as Joseph had dreamed. And Joseph asked them,
2: Is your father well? The old man of whom you spoke, is he yet alive?
3: Our father is in good health. He is yet alive.
2: And is this lad your younger brother, Benjamin?
4: Yes, my lord, my name is Benjamin.
1: Tears came to Joseph's eyes, and he hurried out of the room to his private chamber and wept. When he had done weeping, Joseph washed his face and returned to the other room. He commanded his steward to bring in the food. Joseph sat by himself at a small table, as was the custom of the Egyptians, while his brothers sat at another table.
5: That's a delicious food. Our Lord has
1: sent us. Joseph sent dishes of choice foods and delicacies from his own table to his brother's table. But to Benjamin he sent five times as much as to any of the others.
3: There's something very strange going on here. Did you notice that we are arranged exactly according to our ages?
6: As I tell you, I've been afraid from the moment we were asked to eat here. Why would the second ruler of Egypt ask us to dine with him?
4: And why has he given me so much more food and delicacies than he has to any of the rest of you? This favor should go to Reuben, the oldest, not to me, the youngest. Here, Reuben, you can have part of mine.
3: Oh, no, he meant you to have it, Benjamin. Besides, we have plenty.
7: Yes, I have plenty here.
3: You keep it.
1: After the feast, Joseph called his steward and spoke to him privately.
2: Steward, go and fill these men's sacks with corn as much as they can carry.
8: Yes, my lord.
2: And steward, put every man's money back in his sack. And take this silver cup and put it into Benjamin's sack as well as his money.
8: I will, my lord.
1: Little did the brothers know, as they left for their long journey back to Canaan, that Joseph's steward was riding after them with orders to arrest one of their number.

0: Saul. The sun rises, Saul, my son. It is the spring of the day. Time for you to be up and on your way.
1: Oh, well, thank you, sir. I'll rise immediately. My servant, is he up yet?
0: He's been about for quite some time. Oh. He's out looking over our fair city. I'll await you in the breakfast room. Saul, my son, I should be pleased to walk with you to the bottom of the hill outside the city, if you don't mind.
1: Sir, I am honored.
0: I sent your servant on ahead. I have something of importance to say unto thee. Stand still, Saul, my son.
1: Yes, sir.
0: With the oil from this vial poured upon your head, I anoint thee to be captain over God's inheritance.
1: Captain?
0: And with this kiss, I seal and make certain God's choice of thee as king. King of Israel. Saul, my son.
1: Yes, sir.
0: I would tell you what shall befall you today. Two men at Zelza will tell you that the donkeys you have been looking for are found. In the plain of Tabor, you shall meet three men, one carrying goats, another loaves of bread, and the third a bottle of wine. They will salute thee and give you two loaves of the bread. When thou comest to the garrison of the Philistines, thou shalt meet a company of prophets, and the Spirit of the Lord shall come upon thee, and thou shalt prophesy with them. When these things are come upon thee, then shalt thou be assured that the Lord God of Israel is with thee and shall bless and prosper thee. Long live the king.
2: And when all these things that Samuel had foretold came to pass, Saul believed and was convinced that God had chosen him as Israel's first king. But he told no man of this. And Samuel called the people together unto the Lord at Mizpah.
0: People of Israel, be it known unto you this day that it was the God of Abraham and Isaac, the God who dwells in the ark, who brought you out of Egypt, who delivered you out of the hands of the Egyptians and out of the hands of all kingdoms and of them that oppressed you. And now, today, you reject this same God. You rebel at his rule over Israel. You are determined to be as other nations, heathen nations. You demand that a king be chosen to rule over you.
3: We want a king! We want a king!
0: The Lord has granted your request. You shall have a king. He shall be chosen of God by casting lots. First the tribe, then the family, and finally the man himself. The tribe of Benjamin has been chosen. The casting of lots reveals Kish as the chosen family. And the man himself, the man who is to rule over you as your king, the lot reveals him to be Saul. Come forward, Saul, son of Kish. Someone bring Saul forward.
4: Kind sir, as soon as my master Saul was named king, he hid himself among the supplies.
0: Saul, your new king, is hidden among the baggage and supplies. Get him and fetch him hither.
4: Here the master is, sir.
0: Why did you hide from the people, my son?
1: I am but an ordinary man, Samuel. I am not qualified to rule over a great people as Israel.
0: The Lord will be with thee and help thee and greatly bless thee, if only thou will continue to trust in him.
1: Yes, sir.
0: My dear people of Israel, this is Saul, son of Kish, chosen of God to be your king. See how tall he stands, a full head and shoulder above any in Israel. There is none like unto him in all Israel. The Lord your God has chosen him to be your king. Long live the king!
5: God save the king! King of Israel!
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0: scripture says Jesus went about doing good. He saw a blind man that had been blind from birth.
1: The Bible story Billy Graham shared in 1957 applies to us today.
0: We are blind just as that poor blind man that Jesus looked at that night. We're spiritually blind because the Bible teaches not only do you have physical eyes, but you have spiritual eyes.
1: And when your spiritual eyes are closed, you can't see you're a sinner who needs God's forgiveness. But if you surrender your life to Jesus Christ, He'll open your spiritual eyes to see the truth that God loves you and sent His Son Jesus to forgive you.
0: And I tell you tonight, that can happen to you. Can you say tonight, I can see, I have the joy and the peace that Christ can bring?
1: We can help you find that peace and joy through Christ. Go to findpeacewithgod.net. We're the Billy Graham Evangelistic Association.
2: 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God then created the sun, moon, and stars on day 4. 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If we take Genesis as history, there's no problem. 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
1: My father committed suicide when I was a young man, and I came close to doing the same thing. I was the only son with three sisters, and my early childhood was happy. Dad taught economics at a state university, and we loved to go fishing together. His lameness from a car accident was made even worse when another car broadsided us, crushing his bad leg. From then on, he drank heavily. I was 13, and Dad and I were playing catch in the yard when he fell, breaking his leg again. It had to be amputated. My guilt was unbearable. As he drank more, I drank too. Our home divided into two camps, Mom and my sisters against Dad and me. I refused to hold him accountable and even fixed his drinks for him. Finally, Mom issued an ultimatum. Dad checked into a VA hospital and quit drinking. He became a loving husband and father, but delving into his past troubled him and he withdrew. Then, one day, he disappeared altogether. We found him dead of a self-inflicted gunshot wound. Although I raged and drank to numb the despair, I managed to graduate with my class and then finish college. But I always felt worthless. 7 years later, consumed with suicidal thoughts, I talked with a pastor who exposed the anger I had at Dad for what he did to us. It was several years later, after attending church and reading the Bible, that I yielded my life to Christ, asking God to save me and forgive me. I'm John Hamm. If the Son, therefore, shall make you free, you shall be free indeed.
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3: 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We're the Billy Graham Evangelistic Association.

0: making something out of nothing. How does it happen? Find out next on today's Creation Moment. And now, here's our Creation Moments host, Ian Taylor.
1: One of the greatest questions in biology asks how a single fertilized cell divides into many different cells. Some become liver cells, skin cells, brain cells, and bone cells. This is the ultimate way of asking the question, where do babies come from? Human growth factor, a chemical produced by our body, is being studied to see if it is responsible for the development of all those different cells from a single cell. However, this is only one of 30 known chemicals that influence the development of new cells. Another powerful chemical, called GM-CSF for short, has now been synthesized as a drug and stimulates the development of white blood cells in the bone marrow. This drug has saved otherwise doomed patients who would have lost virtually all of their bone marrow by exposure to radiation. Nerve growth factor is another being studied as a possible treatment for Alzheimer's disease and for use in reattaching limbs. Do you notice where all these incredible chemicals come from? They don't come from laboratories staffed with the best brains in science. They are produced by our bodies. Science should stand in awe at the evident wisdom behind those chemical structures and the way they work. And that's one of the best arguments, that we were created by a wise and powerful creator, not by mindless chemical accidents.
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4: Psalm 127, verses 1 and 2. Unless the Lord builds the house, they labor in vain who build it. Unless the Lord guards the city, the watchman stays awake in vain. It is vain for you to rise up early, to sit up late, to eat the bread of sorrows, for so he gives his beloved sleep. We are all so prone to worry. Fear for the future causes us to lose sleep, morning and night, all the while adding to an increasing feeling of hopelessness. The good news is that God is at work within us, building and leading us to the future which he has planned for our lives. The heart that trusts in God is the heart that finds the rest it is longing for. If you're tired today, give the work of building your future over to him. It's time to pray.
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6: 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But Billy Graham wasn't talking about religion.
5: 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I'm asking you to come to a person, to Jesus Christ, who loves you. 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
6: 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And it's from the Billy Graham Evangelistic Association.
7: Our minds cannot be full of God and, at the same time, full of fear. Don't get lost in your troubles. Lift up your eyes. He will keep in perfect peace all those who trust in him, those whose thoughts turn often to the Lord. Are you troubled, restless, sleepless? Then rejoice in the Lord's sovereignty. I dare you, I double dog dare you, to expose your worries to an hour of worship. Your concerns will melt like ice on an August sidewalk. Jeremiah draws a direct connection between faith and peace. He says, "Blessed is the man who trusts in the Lord and whose hope is in the Lord. For he shall be like a tree planted by the waters, which spreads out its roots by the river, and will not fear when heat comes, but its leaf will be green, and will not be anxious in the year of drought." Jeremiah 17:7-8. This is Max Lucado.

for peace in some form. I was trying to blame

0: just waiting.
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1: July 12th. As we look into the Old Testament today, our reading will be from the book of 1 Chronicles, chapter 12, beginning at verse 19. We'll go through chapter 14, verse 17. We'll see that Saul drafted men into his army, while David attracted them because of his character and leadership. In fact, some of his best men came from Saul's tribe. Saul seemed to bring out the worst in people, while David brought out the best. If Jesus Christ were recruiting an army on earth today, how many of us would qualify? He seeks skilled people, trained people, people not afraid to get their feet wet. He wants soldiers with loyal hearts who know how to keep rank and face the enemy together. He needs people who understand the times. Are you a volunteer? Are you willing for the Lord to make you qualified? The only winning army is the Lord's army. The truly great man is the man who makes every other man feel great, according to Gilbert K. Chesterton. And as we move on into chapter 13 of this first book of Chronicles, we'll see that a unanimous decision is not always a right decision, and enthusiasm is not the best test of truth. Were David's motives mixed as he sought to bring the ark home? Was the king subtly promoting himself as well as glorifying the Lord? Perhaps. One thing is sure. David did not pause to seek the Lord's direction in this venture. It was his habit to seek the will of God before he acted. But that time he failed. Any Levite could have told him how to do the job. The ark was God's throne, and the throne of God does not depend on the hand of man for support or protection. Had the ark been where it belonged, on the shoulders of the Levites, Uzzah would have lived. No matter how successful at the beginning, man's methods without God will ultimately fail. The time to find out how to do his work is before the job begins, not after the funeral. July 12th, 1 Chronicles chapter 12, verse 19, through chapter 14, verse 17. Some men from Manasseh defected from the Israelite army and joined David when he went with the Philistines to fight against Saul. But as it turned out, the Philistine leaders refused to let David and his men go with them. After much discussion, they sent them back, for they said, "It will cost us our lives if David switches loyalties to Saul and turns against us." Here is a list of the men from Manasseh who defected to David as he was returning to Ziklag: Adnah, Jozabad, Jediel, Michael, Jozabed, Elihu, and Zilethai. Each commanded 1,000 troops from the tribe of Manasseh. They helped David chase down bands of raiders, for they were all brave and able warriors who became commanders in his army. Day after day, more men joined David until he had a great army, like the army of God. These are the numbers of armed warriors who joined David at Hebron. They were all eager to see David become king instead of Saul, just as the Lord had promised. From the tribe of Judah, there were 6,800 warriors armed with shields and spears. From the tribe of Simeon, there were 7,100 warriors. From the tribe of Levi, there were 4,600 troops. This included Jehoiada, leader of the family of Aaron, who had 3,700 under his command. This also included Zadok, a young warrior, with 22 members of his family who were all officers. From the tribe of Benjamin, Saul's relatives, there were 3,000 warriors. Most of the men from Benjamin had remained loyal to Saul until this time. From the tribe of Ephraim, there were 20,800 warriors, each famous in his own clan. From the half-tribe of Manasseh, west of the Jordan, 18,000 men were sent for the express purpose of helping David become king. From the tribe of Issachar, there were 200 leaders of the tribe with their relatives. All these men understood the temper of the times and knew the best course for Israel to take. From the tribe of Zebulun, there were 50,000 skilled warriors. They were fully armed and prepared for battle and completely loyal to David. From the tribe of Naphtali, There were 1,000 officers and 37,000 warriors armed with shields and spears. From the tribe of Dan, there were 28,600 warriors, all prepared for battle. From the tribe of Asher, there were 40,000 trained warriors, all prepared for battle. From the east side of the Jordan River, where the tribes of Reuben and Gad and the half-tribe of Manasseh lived, there were 120,000 troops armed with every kind of weapon. All these men came in battle array to Hebron with a single purpose of making David the king of Israel. In fact, all Israel agreed that David should be their king. They feasted and drank with David for 3 days, for preparations had been made by their relatives for their arrival. And people from as far away as Issachar, Zebulun, and Naphtali brought food on donkeys, camels, mules, and oxen. Vast supplies of flour, fig cakes, raisins, wine, olive oil, cattle, and sheep were brought to the celebration. There was great joy throughout the land of Israel. David consulted with all his officials, including the generals and captains of his army. Then he addressed the entire assembly of Israel as follows: "If you approve, and if it is the will of the Lord our God, let us send messages to all the Israelites throughout the land, including the priests and Levites in their towns and pasture lands. Let us invite them to come and join us. It is time to bring back the Ark of our God, for we neglected it during the reign of Saul." The whole assembly agreed to this, for the people could see it was the right thing to do. So David summoned all the people of Israel, from one end of the country to the other, to join in bringing the Ark of God from Kiriath Jearim. Then David and all Israel went to Baalah of Judah, also called Kiriath Jearim, to bring back the Ark of God, which bears the name of the Lord who is enthroned between the cherubim. They transported the Ark of God from the house of Abinadab on a new cart, with Uzzah and Ahio guiding it. David and all Israel were celebrating before God with all their might, singing and playing all kinds of musical instruments, lyres, harps, tambourines, cymbals, and trumpets. But when they arrived at the threshing floor of Nacon, the oxen stumbled, and Uzzah put out his hand to steady the ark. Then the Lord's anger blazed out against Uzzah, and he struck him dead, because he had laid his hand on the ark. So Uzzah died there in the presence of God. David was angry because the Lord's anger had blazed out against Uzzah. He named that place Perez Uzzah, which means outbreak against Uzzah. It is still called that today. David was now afraid of God and asked, "How can I ever bring the Ark of God back into my care?" So David decided not to move the ark into the city of David. He took it instead to the home of Obed-Edom of Gath. The Ark of God remained there with the family of Obed-Edom for 3 months, and the Lord blessed him and his entire household. Now King Hiram of Tyre sent messengers to David, along with stonemasons and

Nogah, Nepheg, Japhia, Elishama, Eliada, and Eliphelet. When the Philistines heard that David had been anointed king over all Israel, they mobilized all their forces to capture him. But David was told they were coming, so he and his men marched out to meet them. The Philistines had arrived in the valley of Rephaim and raided it. So David asked God, "Should I go out to fight the Philistines? Will you hand them over to me?" The Lord replied, "Yes, go ahead. I will give you the victory." So David and his troops went to Baal Perazim and defeated the Philistines there. "God has done it," David exclaimed. "He used me to burst through my enemies like a raging flood." So that place was named Baal Perazim, which means "the Lord who bursts through." The Philistines had abandoned their idols there, so David gave orders to burn them up. But after a while, the Philistines returned and raided the valley again. And once again, David asked God what to do. "Do not attack them straight on," God replied. "Instead, circle around behind them and attack them near the balsam trees. When you hear a sound like marching feet in the tops of the balsam trees, attack. This will be the signal that God is moving ahead of you to strike down the Philistines." So David did what God commanded, and he struck down the Philistine army all the way from Gibeon to Gezer. So David's fame spread everywhere, and the Lord caused all the nations to fear David. July 12th. As we look into the New Testament, our reading today will be from the book of Romans, chapter 1, verses 1 through 17. The gospel of God is what this contains. God has good news. It is promised in the Old Testament and centered in Jesus Christ. He came to earth as a Jew, died and rose again, and he saves all who will trust in him. He alone purchased salvation, and this message must be preached to the whole world. Why? Because the gospel alone is the power of God to salvation. Paul was gripped by the gospel. His whole life was controlled by it. Called to be an apostle, he felt himself a debtor to the whole world. Through his church, God is calling people to Jesus Christ. Has the gospel gripped you? E. Stanley Jones wrote, "Religions are man's search for God. The gospel is God's search for man. There are many religions, but only one gospel." And with that, let's begin our reading today in the New Testament. July 12th, Romans chapter 1, verses 1 through 17. This letter is from Paul, Jesus Christ's slave, chosen by God to be an apostle and sent out to preach his good news. This good news was promised long ago by God through his prophets in the Holy Scriptures. It is the good news about his son, Jesus, who came as a man, born into King David's royal family line. And Jesus Christ, our Lord, was shown to be the Son of God when God powerfully raised him from the dead by means of the Holy Spirit. Through Christ, God has given us the privilege and authority to tell Gentiles everywhere what God has done for them, so that they will believe and obey him, bringing glory to his name. You are among those who have been called to belong to Jesus Christ, dear friends in Rome. God loves you dearly, and he has called you to be his very own people. May grace and peace be yours from God our Father and the Lord Jesus Christ. Let me say, first of all, that your faith in God is becoming known throughout the world. How I thank God through Jesus Christ for each one of you. God knows how often I pray for you. Day and night, I bring you and your needs in prayer to God, whom I serve with all my heart by telling others the good news about his Son. One of the things I always pray for is the opportunity, God willing, to come at last to see you. For I long to visit you, so I can share a spiritual blessing with you that will help you grow strong in the Lord. I'm eager to encourage you in your faith, but I also want to be encouraged by yours. In this way, each of us will be a blessing to the other. I want you to know, dear brothers and sisters, that I planned many times to visit you, but I was prevented until now.

I want to work among you and see good results, just as I have done among other Gentiles. For I have a great sense of obligation to people in our culture and to people in other cultures, to the educated and uneducated alike. So I am eager to come to you in Rome, too, to preach God's good news. For I am not ashamed of this good news about Christ. It is the very power of God at work, saving everyone who believes, Jews first and also Gentiles. This good news tells us how God makes us right in His sight. This is accomplished from start to finish by faith. As the scriptures say, it is through faith that a righteous person has life. Psalm 9, verses 13 through 20. Lord, have mercy on me. See how I suffer at the hands of those who hate me. Snatch me back from the jaws of death. Save me so I can praise you publicly at Jerusalem's gates, so I can rejoice that you have rescued me. The nations have fallen into the pit they dug for others. They have been caught in their own trap. The Lord is known for his justice. The wicked have trapped themselves in their own snares. The wicked will go down to the grave. This is the fate of all the nations who ignore God. For the needy will not be forgotten forever. The hopes of the poor will not always be crushed. Arise, O Lord! Do not let mere mortals defy you. Let the nations be judged in your presence. Make them tremble in fear, O Lord. Let them know they are merely human. Proverbs 19, verses 4 and 5. Wealth makes many friends, poverty drives them away. A false witness will not go unpunished, nor will a liar escape.

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2: If IQ were the sole measure of success in life, I should have soared. Mine was above the line that separates normal from genius. But at 14, I fell in love with alcohol, and my personality began to change. I withdrew from my family into a kind of satirical condescension. After high school, I enlisted in the Navy, went to Japan, and stayed in trouble because of my drunken binges. Several times, I suffered blackouts and did outrageous and violent things. Back in the States, I married and carried on with my irresponsible drinking, even after our sons were born. When my wife berated me, I left and went to California so I could do as I pleased. Old friends persuaded me to try acid, but I soon discovered that drugs will let you down, and I headed home. My wife took me in because I was such a mess, and I expressed my gratitude by getting drunk and beating her badly. The next day, seeing the fear in her eyes, I knew I had to change, so I called AA. Testimonies I heard at their meetings encouraged me until a man spoke of God. I had left God behind long ago. For 3 weeks, I barely slept and thought of suicide. Then, at one of the AA meetings, a man said Jesus had set him free. Finally, I went to see my wife's pastor, and he explained sin and salvation, how Jesus paid for our sins on the cross. As soon as I asked God's forgiveness and invited Christ into my heart, my mind was clear. Jesus set me free of alcohol and drugs, free to live. I'm Tom Bromseth. If the Son, therefore, shall make you free, ye shall be free indeed.
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0: What's really happening when someone's baptized? Is it just a symbol, or is it something far deeper? And what's the difference between water baptism and the baptism of the Holy Spirit? Welcome to Through the Bible. I'm Steve Schwetz, and in this study, Dr. J. Vernon McGee is going to take us to Matthew chapter 3, where we'll explore the baptism of Jesus and uncover the answers to these important questions. And then in chapter 4, we're going to step into the wilderness and watch as Jesus faces and defeats Satan's temptation. Many of you remember how Dr. McGee often opened his studies by reading letters from listeners, stories of salvation, transformed lives, and sometimes a bit of humor. Well, as we carry on that tradition and continue reading your letters, we occasionally like to share some of those original readings with you as well. So let's enjoy one now. Here's Dr. McGee.
1: Listen to this letter here that comes to us from Decatur, Georgia. It says, when WAEC began broadcasting with Christian music about 5 years ago, I really liked some of the music, which did not sound religious. I did not like you, however. I was willing to learn something about the Bible, but I didn't like the way you would be in the Old Testament and then go dragging something in from the New Testament. I didn't understand then that Jesus is the Word of God made flesh and is all through the Old Testament writings. At the time, you sounded like a poor old drawling so-and-so who didn't know any better than to believe that the Bible was really true. I felt sorry for you. You reminded me of Herman Talmadge. I kept listening to you, though. And he goes on to say that it was through this ministry that he's come now to a saving knowledge of God. The Spirit of God, he said, led me to the truth. The Father led me to Jesus, the Anointed, the Son of God, first begotten from the dead. And we rejoice, by the way, in that.
0: Well, that certainly shows Dr. McGee's sense of humor, doesn't it? And God's too. And even more, it reminds us just how much God loves us. Let's pray. Heavenly Father, thank you for the privilege of hearing more about your Son, Jesus Christ. And we ask that you'd take what we hear and then use it to shape our hearts and strengthen our faith. And for those who don't yet know you, Lord, stir conviction in their spirits and reveal yourself through your word today. And lead them to trust what they maybe are already beginning to see as true. In Jesus' name. Amen. Now here's our study of Matthew 3 on Through the Bible with Dr. J. Vernon McGee.
1: Now we come today to this third chapter of Matthew, and we put in at verse 10. We are looking at John the Baptist. As he began his ministry and he introduced the Lord Jesus, he introduced him as the King, and he's the one that makes the announcement that he is present. I put in it, verse 10. And now also the axe is laid unto the root of the trees. Therefore every tree which bringeth not forth good fruit is hewn down and cast into the fire. Great deal is said in the New Testament about fruit bearing. Now, fruit bearing is the result of having the right kind of a tree. You see, only a fruit tree can produce fruit. And now he talks here about the fact the axe is put to the root of the tree. Why? Because it's not bearing fruit. Now, an apple tree will bear apples. Plum tree will bear plums. But when an apple tree bears thorns, it's not an apple tree. It's to be cut down. The root and the fruit go together, by the way, because it has to have the right kind of a root to bear the right kind of fruit. And so that is what he's saying here. The wrong kind of tree is going to be taken down. Now listen to him in verse 11. I indeed baptize you with water unto repentance. But he that cometh after me is mightier than I, whose shoes I'm not worthy to bear. He shall baptize you with the Holy Ghost and with fire. Now I'd like to spend a moment here. He says, I baptize with water, but he's coming, and when he comes, he'll baptize you with the Holy Ghost and with fire. Now that "and" there is already over 1,900 years long. We're living in the age of the Holy Spirit. He's baptized us with the Holy Spirit. Now fire is the second coming, and that's judgment. That distinction needs to be made. Somebody says, well, I thought on the day of Pentecost and the Holy Spirit came, that that was fire too, because it says that the tongues of fire sat on them. Oh, my friend, you ought to read it again. It says, like as fire. And it was like the sound of a rushing mighty wind. Wasn't. It was the coming of the Holy Spirit. But the thing is that there was something to appeal to the eye gate, the fire, to the ear gate, the sound of a rushing mighty wind. So that when the Holy Spirit came, that was not the fulfillment of the baptism of fire. That takes place at His second coming. And you and I are living today in the age of the Holy Spirit. And the Holy Spirit comes upon every believer, not just some. Every believer is baptized by the Holy Spirit. That means he's identified with the body of Christ. He's part of the body of Christ. And that's one of the great truths of the Word of God. Now let me continue to read. It says, whose fan is in his hand, he will thoroughly purge his floor and gather his wheat into the garner, but he will burn up the chaff with unquenchable fire. Then cometh Jesus from Galilee to Jordan unto John to be baptized of him. This is remarkable. And we're going to ask this question and try to answer it. Why was Jesus baptized? I hope we can see that here. Will you notice? But John forbade him, saying, I have need to be baptized of thee, and comest thou to me? And Jesus answering said unto him, suffer it to be so now, for thus it becometh us to fulfill all righteousness. Then he suffered him. Now, what is the answer to the question? Why was Jesus baptized? And I'd like to ask you that question. Why was he baptized? Now, there may be several answers, but I think the primary reason is given right here. The Lord Jesus said it is essential for the fulfillment of righteousness. He's identifying himself here completely with sinful mankind. The prophet had written, he is numbered with the transgressors. Here is a king that comes down, and he's identified with his subjects. And I believe that that is the purpose of the baptism of the Lord Jesus, for the baptism means actually identification. And this is a coming down and identifying of himself here with them. He was baptized, I think, for that reason. And that, I think, is so important for us. Now, notice this again. The reason that Jesus was baptized, it's not to set us an example. It's not a pattern. Christ was holy. He did not need to repent. I do. He was holy, harmless, and undefiled, and separate from sinners. He completely identified himself with humanity, the race of mankind. He was numbered with the transgressors. Now will you notice, his death was a baptism. You remember he said to James and John when they wanted the place next to him, are you able to be baptized with the baptism that I'm baptized with? His death was a baptism. He entered into death for you and me. And then the third reason, he was set aside for his office as priest. The Holy Spirit came upon him here for this ministry. Everything that he did it by the power of the Holy Spirit. He was made sin for us who knew no sin. There was sin on him, but there was no sin in him. My sin was put on him, not in him. That's important. And therefore, you and I are saved by being identified now with him. He identified himself with us in baptism, and Peter says we're saved by baptism. What? By being identified with the Lord Jesus. And that's what it means to be saved. What does it mean? Well, to be in Christ. How do you get in Christ? By the baptism of the Holy Spirit. And I believe in baptism. And I think that we're to be baptized to declare that I am identified with Christ, him that cometh to me, I will in no wise cast out. We today must recognize that we have to be identified with him. And that is done by the Holy Spirit. And our baptism tells that out. An old salt one time said to a young sailor in trying to get him to accept Christ and be baptized, he says, young man, it's duty or mutiny. And when you come to Christ, friends, you be baptized because it's a duty. And if not, it's a mutiny. This is a tremendous thing. And I feel like this is something that we needed to elaborate on a little, because this subject of baptism needs to be lifted out of the realm of constantly arguing and talking about it, and to get to the high and lofty plane of where today we are going to stand for him. We need to come out and stand for Christ in a very wonderful way. Suffer it to be so now, for thus it becometh us to fulfill all righteousness. He identifies himself. And then John suffered him. Now verse 16, and Jesus, when he was baptized, went up straightway out of the water, and lo, the heavens were opened unto him, and he saw the Spirit of God descending like a dove and lighting upon him. And lo, a voice from heaven saying, this is my beloved Son, in whom I am well pleased. And by the way, John teaches the Trinity. You have here the Lord Jesus, and the Spirit of God descends upon him like a dove. And then a voice from heaven, the Father says, this is my beloved Son, in whom I am well pleased. Now he is identified with his people. What a king. Oh, what a king he is. Now that brings us to chapter 4 here. And when we come to chapter 4, we have the temptation of Jesus in the wilderness. You see immediately this one who's identified with us now by baptism. He has come down here, and now he came, and his birth, he's identified with us as he grew up, as any other child would. But he's wholly harmless, undefiled, separate from sinners. But in his baptism, he identifies himself for me. And my sin was put on him, not in him. Now, will you notice, we find here that he's being tested. The question now is this king able to withstand a test? Is he able to overcome? And I want to deal with a very important question here. I think probably we better deal with it first. And I think that as we look at the temptation, this might become clear. I trust it will become clear. Now, what do you mean by the temptation of Jesus? Well, temptation is a word that really has a twofold meaning. First of all, it can mean to incite or entice to evil, that is to seduce. There is something in the individual that causes him to yield. The Lord Jesus said, the prince of this world cometh and he hath nothing in me. Well, you see, that wasn't true of Jesus. There's something in me that causes me to yield, you see. And he was separate from sinners. So the temptation had to be different than which would come to me and cause me to fall. It had to be much greater for him. Now the word temptation means to test. We're told, as we saw in Genesis, God did tempt Abraham. Now God tested Abraham's faith. And God does not tempt man with evil. James says that in James 1:13. And God never does that. Now, he's going to be tested, and it's going to be a real test. And the question arises, could Jesus have fallen? I want to answer that with a very emphatic no. He could not have fallen. Oh, I hear some strange things today on radio, and I guess that's what some of you are thinking when you hear me. But there are a lot of strange things today that are being said from pulpits. A lot of strange things. May I say to you that if Jesus could have fallen, then you and I do not have a sure Savior at all. Then somebody says to me, well then, if he couldn't have fallen, Was this temptation a legitimate and genuine temptation? Well, may I say to you, his temptation was greater than any that you and I have ever had. They'd get out a new model Chevrolet or a new model Ford, and I better bring that in and probably say a new model Dodge. And they're tested to prove they can stand the test. You see, a genuine diamond is tested to prove that it's perfect, not to show that it's a phony. And the Lord Jesus was tested to demonstrate that he's exactly who he claimed to be. I remember as a boy, and I must tell this little story, when I was a boy, we lived out in West Texas. That's a long time ago. Sparsely inhabited area in those days. And the Santa Fe came through our little town. It didn't stop in our little town. Stopped in the next little town. Believe me, you couldn't get off at the place where I live, but it went by. And the Santa Fe crossed the Brazos River, the West Fork of the Brazos River at that place. Now, that Brazos River, in summertime, there wasn't enough water in it to rust a shingle nail. But in wintertime, you could float a battleship in it. It was that kind of a place. Now, one winter, we really had a flood, and it washed out the Santa Fe Bridge. And so we didn't have a train for a long time. But finally, they put in a bridge. Oh, they worked a long time. And then one day, they brought in two engines and put on that bridge and tied down the whistles on both of them. And believe me, that's more whistling than we'd ever heard in that little town. And all of us in this little town, we ran down there to the river, to the bridge, to see what has happened. When we got there, we saw. All 23 of us went down there, by the way. And we were standing around, and one brave citizen, he went up and said to the engineer in charge, "What are you doing?" He says, "Testing the bridge, because both of those locomotives were on top of the bridge." And this fellow says, "What are you doing?" "Trying to break it down." And the engineer almost stared. He says, "Of course not." "Well," he says, "what do you mean? You're testing it." He says, "We're testing it to prove that you can't break it down." May I say to you, that's exactly the way the Lord Jesus was tested, to prove, to demonstrate that he could not be broken down. His testing, therefore, was greater than ours. You see, there's a limit to what we can bear. You just give me enough temptation, and finally, you build up pressure, and I'll succumb to it. And that's true of you, too. But he never gave in. The pressure continued to increase. In other words, a 10-pound fishing line is broken when 25 pounds of pressure is put on it. But a 100-pound line can bear more than 25 pounds of pressure. Now, I'm the 10-pound fishing line. He's the 100-pound. Then there's something else that's quite interesting here in this temptation of the Lord Jesus, the contrast and the comparison between the testing of Eve is really interesting. To begin with, this one, it took place in a wilderness, and Eve was tested in the Garden of Eden. What a contrast. Now I must read chapter 4, and I begin with verse 1. Then was Jesus led of the Spirit into the wilderness to be tempted of the devil. Now, to be tested of the devil. And when he had fasted 40 days and 40 nights, he was afterward and hungered. And when the tempter came to him, he said, "If thou be the Son of God, command that these stones be made bread." Now, that's the same temptation that came to Eve. The first one was physical. She saw the tree was good for food. And the Lord Jesus is told, "Command that these stones be made bread." Now notice his answer. But he answered and said, "It's written, man shall not live by bread alone, but by every word that proceedeth out of the mouth of God." And that's found in Deuteronomy 8:3. He sure knew Deuteronomy, and he believed it was the inspired word of God. Then verse 5, we have the second testing. Then the devil taketh him up in the holy city, setteth him upon a pinnacle of the temple, and said unto him, "If thou be the Son of God, cast thyself down, for it's written, he shall give his angels charge concerning thee, and their hands they shall bear thee up, lest at any time thou dash thy foot against a stone." That's Psalm 91, verses 11 and 12. Now, that's the second one. It's a spiritual temptation. The first was physical. And you'll remember that Eve saw it was desired to make one wise. Cast thyself down from the temple. And that's pride of life, the lust of the flesh, the pride of life. And those are the things the Christian attempted in, you see. Now, the third is psychological. Notice this, verse 7. Jesus said unto him, it's written again, thou shalt not tempt the Lord thy God. And that's Deuteronomy 6:16. Again, verse 8, the devil taketh him up into an exceeding high mountain, showeth him all the kingdoms of the world and the glory of them, and saith unto him, all these things will I give thee if thou wilt fall down and worship me. That's psychological, you see. He showed him the kingdoms of the world and the glory of them. Believe me, man lusts for power, the lust of the eyes, the things that are in the world today. And that's the thing that Eve saw, pleasant to the eyes. Oh, I tell you, this world gets a great many of us. Notice the answer of the Lord Jesus. Then said Jesus unto him, get thee hence, Satan, for it's written, thou shalt worship the Lord thy God, and him only shalt thou serve. Now he's quoting again from Scripture, Deuteronomy 6:13 and Deuteronomy 10:20. Friends, you have our Lord answering each time Scripture, and certainly that ought to have a message for all of us. Why is it that many of us are having trouble and difficulty living the Christian life? May I add this very kindly? It's ignorance of the Word of God. Ignorance of the Word of God. Our Lord answered by giving the Word of God. Now, I believe that the Word of God has an answer for your particular problem. That doesn't mean I know it, and that doesn't mean your psychologist knows it, and I don't think he knows it anyway. But may I say to you, God has an answer in His Word for your problem. That's the reason we ought to know the book a little bit better than we know it. The interesting thing is the Lord Jesus answered Satan every time out of the Word. He didn't say, well, I think this, or I think this is the best way to do it. He said very pointedly, very definitely, the Word of God says this. That's the answer. And for the child of God, that's enough. And by the way, the devil seems to think it's a pretty good answer, because verse 11 says, then the devil leaveth him, and behold, angels came and ministered unto him. One of the other gospels says he left him for a little season. I think he was back the next day myself and all his life. And I think we see at the Garden of Gethsemane especially that he's there again tempting. This is important here, by the way. This temptation reveals that here is a king who can stand the test. And he is the one that is able to stand for the Lord. Here is one who can meet the devil and can overcome. That's very important. Now we're going to move on from there next time. And I trust that many of you are reading the Scripture with us as we go along. Read the 4th chapter and the 5th chapter of Matthew for next time. May the Lord richly bless you, my beloved.
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0: And the people of Israel moved on from the wilderness of Sin, according to the commandment of the Lord, and camped at Rephidim, where there was no water for the people or animals to drink, so that they once more complained.
1: Mommy! Mommy, I'm terribly thirsty. Can I have some water?
2: Can't you understand that I don't have any water to give you? Father, did you find any water?
3: No, Mother. There isn't any water anywhere.
2: Oh, why did we ever come with Moses? I'm sure he's going to kill us all with thirst. Go and ask him for water. He got us into this. Let him get us out.
3: The tent is up now. Go in with the children, dear, and rest. I will go to Moses.
4: Why do you find fault with me? Why do you try the Lord?
5: Why did you bring us and our children and our cattle up out of the land of Egypt in the first place if you're only going to let us die with thirst?
0: Moses withdrew from the crowd and cried unto God.
4: What shall I do with this people, angel? They are ready to stone me.
6: Pass on before the people, taking with you some of the elders of Israel, and take with you the rod with which you caused the parting of the Red Sea. God shall stand before you on the rock at Horeb, and you shall strike the rock, and water shall come out of it, that the people may drink.
7: Where's Moses going anyway? Perhaps he's trying to desert us. Why, he may even leave us out here to die.
2: Oh, I doubt if Moses would do that.
1: Where is Moses going, Father?
3: Looks like he's going up in that mountain.
2: He's stopping. By that big rock.
1: Why, Father?
3: I'm sure I don't know.
2: The pillar of cloud is over the rock.
3: I wonder.
1: Wonder what, Father?
3: I don't know. But I do wish we had some water.
1: Father! Moses is striking the rock. And the rock is splitting. Just look at the water flowing out.
0: Not long after the children of Israel got water from the rock at Horeb, the army of the Amalekites, who lived near Rephidim, marched out to attack them. The Israelites had had no weapons when they left Egypt, but as they traveled, they had made weapons. And now Moses appointed young Joshua to lead the army and gave him orders for the first battle.
8: Joshua, here are your orders for our battle with the Amalekites. Choose 12 companies of your best men and prepare them for battle. Tomorrow, I will stand upon the hill overlooking the plain. When I hold up my arms, it shall be the sign for you to advance. When my arms are at my sides, you shall fall back. The Lord will protect us.
3: Dear, I shall be out for a few hours tonight. Joshua has asked a number of us to find out how large the Amalekite army is.
2: Do be careful. I don't like the idea of your spying on the Amalekites. What if you should be caught?
3: Don't worry, my dear. The same God who provided food and water for us will also take care of us tonight.
0: Much later that night, Sarah heard footsteps.
2: Is that you, dear?
3: Yes, Sarah.
2: Have the Amalekites got a very large army?
3: Yes, they have. God will have to help us if we're to win.
1: Sharon, let's climb the hill and watch the battle today. Father will be fighting.
9: Is Moses going to fight too?
1: No. Father says Moses will be on top of the hill where we are going. There's Moses with Aaron and Hur. Now he's raising his hands, and our soldiers are chasing the enemy. Now Moses' hands are down, and our men are running for cover.
9: Why does Moses raise up his hands like that?
1: I guess it has something to do with the Lord helping us to win the battle.
9: Looks like Aaron and Hur are holding Moses' hands up for him.
0: Aaron and Hur held Moses' hands up until sunset, and under the blessings of the Lord, the Israelites won the victory.
10: Victory!

0: Not long after Esther became queen, it happened that two of the king's servants met secretly near the gate of the palace.
1: I tell you, I can't stand it any longer. The king is treating me shamefully. Only yesterday, he humiliated me in front of the Egyptian ambassador.
2: He had me whipped for forgetting to send up fresh pears for his breakfast.
1: Let's kill him.
2: Not so loud.
1: I despise the king.
2: So do I.
1: Then you'll help me assassinate the king?
2: You can count on me, Big Fan.
0: But the plot of the two servants was overheard, and the thing became known to Mordecai, who told it unto Esther, the queen, who advised the king thereof. And the two chamberlains were hanged on a tree, and the thing was written in the book of the Chronicles before the king. Meanwhile, the power of Haman, the king's chief advisor, grew from day to day. Fear stirred the heart of every man who knew Haman, for they knew that he would misuse his power, because his vanity was matched only by his cruelty. Strutting like a peacock, Haman delighted in seeing the people bow low before him wherever he passed.
3: Back and forth, up and down. Will Haman never weary of seeing us eat the dust of the street?
4: Yeah, I scraped my nose on a stone. It feels like a piece of raw meat.
3: Now the sun will soon cook it to perfection.
4: Can't he be satisfied with a bow from the waist?
3: No, not Haman. He demands the full court bow.
4: I thought it was reserved exclusively for the king.
3: Ah, it was. Till now.
4: Oh, no. He's turning this way again. Oh.
0: Haman's face became hard as a stone when he saw that one old man, Mordecai, did not even pretend to bow.
3: Mordecai, you're a fool to trifle with Haman. He'll not let your defiance go unpunished.
5: No, it is wrong to give such worship to any man. A double injustice to such as Haman.
4: It's not so hard, as long as the heart remains unbowed.
5: To bow to Haman is to bow to greed and cruelty.
3: I, for one, cannot afford your company, old man.
4: Nor I.
3: If your pride will not let you bend to Haman's power, then for your own safety, stay out of his path.
4: Pride. Stubborn pride.
3: Too proud to bend his neck.
5: Thou knowest, Lord, that it is neither in contempt nor pride, nor for any desire of glory, that I do not bow down to Haman. For I could be content for the salvation of Israel to kiss the soles of his feet. But I do this, that I might not prefer the glory of man above the glory of God. Neither will I worship any but thee.
0: Day after day, Haman found an excuse to parade past Mordecai. Each time, the old man managed to look the other way. The sight of Mordecai standing erect when all others bowed low was more than Haman could endure. Day after day, his thirst for vengeance grew.
6: How I hate that man, Mordecai. Why won't he bow to me like everyone else? I suppose it's because he's an Israelite. Well, I'll teach him a lesson he'll never forget. I'll have him put to death. I'll have every Israelite in the whole of Persia put to death. And I know just how to go about it, too.
7: What? You say someone conspires against me, Haman?
8: Yes, Your Majesty.
7: Who dares to conspire against me? Tell me, Haman. Are they within these walls?
8: Your Majesty, it's hard to be certain. But it's perhaps beyond the palace gate where the real trouble lies.
7: Speak not in riddles!
8: Your Majesty, it's possible that I'm too hasty
7: speak,
8: to condemn...
7: Speak!
8: There's a certain race of people scattered among the provinces of your kingdom, whose laws and customs are different from those of Persia. Nor do they keep the laws of the king.
7: No one can break my laws. No one!
8: These accursed people are treacherous leeches who live off the misfortunes of your loyal subjects. Oh. They cause dissension and plant seed of rebellion wherever they settle.
9: Rebellion?
8: They take no part in our great religious observances.
9: What?
8: They do not offer sacrifices to the gods of Persia.
9: Oh.
8: Why, even now they laugh at the gracious king who showed them refuge and royal protection in our glorious Persia. And for your kindness and mercy, they give in return hatred, intrigue, and rebellion.
9: Enemies. Enemies. Why was I not informed? No, I'm too trusting, giving all my subjects equal love and care.
8: If it please the king, let it be written that they may be destroyed. I will pay 10,000 talents of silver for the privilege.
9: Do with the traitors what you will. Here is my signet ring.
8: Ah.
9: You have my full authority.
8: Thank you, Your Majesty. Thank you.
0: Thus Haman succeeded in tricking the king into giving him permission to put to death every Israelite, whether man, woman, or child, throughout the whole Persian Empire.

0: scripture says Jesus went about doing good. He saw a blind man that had been blind from birth.
1: The Bible story Billy Graham shared in 1957 applies to us today.
0: We are blind just as that poor blind man that Jesus looked at that night. We're spiritually blind because the Bible teaches not only do you have physical eyes, but you have spiritual eyes.
1: And when your spiritual eyes are closed, you can't see you're a sinner who needs God's forgiveness. But if you surrender your life to Jesus Christ, He'll open your spiritual eyes to see the truth that God loves you and sent His Son Jesus to forgive you.
0: And I tell you tonight, that can happen to you. Can you say tonight, I can see, I have the joy and the peace that Christ can bring?
1: We can help you find that peace and joy through Christ. Go to findpeacewithgod.net. We're the Billy Graham Evangelistic Association.
2: 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If we take Genesis as history, there's no problem. 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
1: My father committed suicide when I was a young man, and I came close to doing the same thing. I was the only son with three sisters, and my early childhood was happy. Dad taught economics at a state university, and we loved to go fishing together. His lameness from a car accident was made even worse when another car broadsided us, crushing his bad leg. From then on, he drank heavily. I was 13, and Dad and I were playing catch in the yard when he fell, breaking his leg again. It had to be amputated. My guilt was unbearable. As he drank more, I drank too. Our home divided into two camps, Mom and my sisters against Dad and me. I refused to hold him accountable and even fixed his drinks for him. Finally, Mom issued an ultimatum. Dad checked into a VA hospital and quit drinking. He became a loving husband and father, but delving into his past troubled him, and he withdrew. Then, one day, he disappeared altogether. We found him dead of a self-inflicted gunshot wound. Although I raged and drank to numb the despair, I managed to graduate with my class and then finish college. But I always felt worthless. 7 years later, consumed with suicidal thoughts, I talked with a pastor who exposed the anger I had at Dad for what he did to us. It was several years later, after attending church and reading the Bible, that I yielded my life to Christ, asking God to save me and forgive me. I'm John Hamm. If the Son, therefore, shall make you free, you shall be free indeed.
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3: 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We're the Billy Graham Evangelistic Association.

0: making something out of nothing. How does it happen? Find out next on today's Creation Moment. And now, here's our Creation Moment's host, Ian Taylor.
1: One of the greatest questions in biology asks how a single fertilized cell divides into many different cells. Some become liver cells, skin cells, brain cells, and bone cells. This is the ultimate way of asking the question, where do babies come from? Human growth factor, a chemical produced by our body, is being studied to see if it is responsible for the development of all those different cells from a single cell. However, this is only one of 30 known chemicals that influence the development of new cells. Another powerful chemical, called GM-CSF for short, has now been synthesized as a drug and stimulates the development of white blood cells in the bone marrow. This drug has saved otherwise doomed patients who would have lost virtually all of their bone marrow by exposure to radiation. Nerve growth factor is another being studied as a possible treatment for Alzheimer's disease and for use in reattaching limbs. Do you notice where all these incredible chemicals come from? They don't come from laboratories staffed with the best brains in science. They are produced by our bodies. Science should stand in awe at the evident wisdom behind those chemical structures and the way they work. And that's one of the best arguments, that we were created by a wise and powerful creator, not by mindless chemical accidents.
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4: Psalm 127, verses 1 and 2. Unless the Lord builds the house, they labor in vain who build it. Unless the Lord guards the city, the watchman stays awake in vain. It is vain for you to rise up early, to sit up late, to eat the bread of sorrows, for so he gives his beloved sleep. We are all so prone to worry. Fear for the future causes us to lose sleep, morning and night, all the while adding to an increasing feeling of hopelessness. The good news is that God is at work within us, building and leading us to the future which he has planned for our lives. The heart that trusts in God is the heart that finds the rest it is longing for. If you're tired today, give the work of building your future over to him. It's time to pray.
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6: 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But Billy Graham wasn't talking about religion.
5: 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I'm asking you to come to a person, to Jesus Christ, who loves you. Jesus transcends all religion. He wants to give you a life of adventure.
6: 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And it's from the Billy Graham Evangelistic Association.
7: Our minds cannot be full of God and, at the same time, full of fear. Don't get lost in your troubles. Lift up your eyes. He will keep in perfect peace all those who trust in him, those whose thoughts turn often to the Lord. Are you troubled, restless, sleepless? Then rejoice in the Lord's sovereignty. I dare you, I double dog dare you, to expose your worries to an hour of worship. Your concerns will melt like ice on an August sidewalk. Jeremiah draws a direct connection between faith and peace. He says, "Blessed is the man who trusts in the Lord and whose hope is in the Lord. For he shall be like a tree planted by the waters, which spreads out its roots by the river, and will not fear when heat comes, but its leaf will be green, and will not be anxious in the year of drought." Jeremiah 17:7-8. This is Max Lucado.

or peace in some form. I was trying to blame

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And somehow my life is just starting to blend.

0: just waiting.
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2: This morning, if you've got your Bibles, we are back in Acts chapter 25. We're doing a whole chapter today, which if you skipped ahead at all, we're making some real progress as we come into the end here. I was thinking back and counting sermons, and we're getting very close to 50, which makes it almost a year that we've been in Acts. But really, some incredible scenes still to come, some really important scenes as Luke is telling this story. So Acts chapter 25, I'm going to actually read the last verse 24, sort of carry us into 25. But if you remember the scene, the Apostle Paul is being held in Caesarea. He had originally been held there by the Roman governor, Felix, who had eventually, after 2 years of Paul's imprisonment, been recalled by Rome. And the story we look at today has a new governor, Festus, arriving. More than 2 years, Paul had been kept here in this city, held, questioned, brought in for conversation. Apparently some flexibility, his friends able to care for him, but still, for a man who has spent so much of his last years traveling the Roman Empire, preaching from city to city, passionate about the missionary work of God, you can imagine 2 years locked up under the care of a Roman governor was probably not Paul's ideal situation. He finds himself with new opportunities to preach, to speak, and to share the gospel, perhaps with those through no other means he would have had access to. We've been looking at how God has used these circumstances, as unjust and perhaps uncomfortable as they may have been, to fulfill the plans that God had for Paul. That prophecy from the very beginning of Paul's calling, that he would bear witness before kings and rulers, and one day bear witness in Rome itself. We're watching as God is fulfilling those calls, those promises, in unplanned and unexpected ways. So today we have Paul still in Caesarea, transferred to this new Roman governor, and really in many ways a transition passage, a chapter that will get us to one of the great speeches still to come in the next chapter. So look at the passage today, a little bit of background that'll probably be helpful. Recognize why Paul is willing to spend a whole chapter on what really seems like setting for the next story. And why I actually think this is a pretty good passage for July 4th. That's asking for a lot, right? Rough material, a little bit on Luke and a July 4th tie-in, so we'll see if I can pull it off. Acts chapter 25, we're going to read the last verse of chapter 24 into it. So Acts chapter 24, verse 27. With 2 years had elapsed, Felix was succeeded by Procrius Festus, and desiring to do the Jews a favor, Felix left Paul in prison. Acts 25. Now, a few days after Festus had arrived to the province, he went up to Jerusalem from Caesarea, and the chief priests and the principal men of the Jews laid out their case against Paul, and they urged him, asking as a favor against Paul that he summon him to Jerusalem, because they were planning an ambush to kill him on the way. Festus replied that Paul was being kept at Caesarea, and that he himself intended to go there shortly. So, said he,
0: Let the men of authority among you go down with me. And if there is anything wrong about the man, let them bring charges against him. After he stayed among them not more than 8 or 10 days, he went down to Caesarea. And the next day he took his seat on the tribunal and ordered Paul to be brought. When he had arrived, the Jews who had come down from Jerusalem stood around him, bringing many and serious charges against him that they could not prove. Paul argued in his defense, "Neither against the law of the Jews, nor against the temple, nor against Caesar have I committed any offense." But Festus, wishing to do the Jews a favor, said to Paul, "Do you wish to go up to Jerusalem and there be tried on these charges before me?" But Paul said, "I am standing before Caesar's tribunal, where I ought to be tried. To the Jews I have done no wrong, as you yourself know very well. If then I am a wrongdoer and have committed anything for which I deserve to die, I do not seek to escape death. But if there is nothing to their charges against me, no one can give me up to them. I appeal to Caesar." Then Festus, when he had conferred with his council, answered, "To Caesar you have appealed, to Caesar you shall go." Now, when some days had passed, Agrippa, the king, and Bernice arrived at Caesarea and greeted Festus. And as they stayed there many days, Festus laid Paul's case before the king, saying, "There is a man left prisoner by Felix. And when I was at Jerusalem, the chief priests and the elders of the Jews laid out their case against him, asking for a sentence of condemnation against him. I answered them that this was not the custom of the Romans to give up anyone before the accused met the accusers face to face and had opportunity to make his defense concerning the charge laid out against him. So when they came together here, I made no delay, but on the next day took my seat on the tribunal and ordered the man to be brought. When the accusers stood up, they brought no charge in his case of such evils as I supposed. Rather, they have certain points of dispute with him about their own religion and about a certain Jesus who had died, but whom Paul asserted to be alive. Being at a loss how to investigate these questions, I asked whether he wanted to go up to Jerusalem and be tried there regarding men. But when Paul had appealed to be kept in custody for the decision of the emperor, I ordered him to be held until I could send him to Caesar." Then Agrippa said to Festus, "I would like to hear the man myself." "Tomorrow," said he, "you will hear him." So on the next day, Agrippa and Bernice came with great pomp, and when they entered the audience hall with the military tribunes and the prominent men of the city, then at the command of Festus, Paul was brought in. And Festus said, "King Agrippa, and all who are present with us, you see this man about whom the whole Jewish people petition, both in Jerusalem and here, shouting that he ought not to live any longer. But I found that he had done nothing deserving death. And as he himself appealed to the emperor, I decided to go ahead and send him. But I have nothing definite to write to my lord about him. Therefore, I brought him before you all, especially before you, King Agrippa, so that after we have examined him, I might have something to write. For it seems to me unreasonable to send a prisoner but to indicate the charges against him." Acts chapter 25. The passage continues with Agrippa's question, Paul's defense. We'll look at next week. In many ways, as I said, this whole chapter is a transition. A transition of leadership from Felix to Festus, a transition of Paul's case from one governor to the next governor, a movement of that governor to Jerusalem and back before Paul at Caesarea. In chapter 24, Paul had defended himself in front of Felix. In chapter 6, he'll defend himself in front of Festus and Agrippa. In this chapter, we get mostly that transition between these men in power, these men in authority over Paul. But Luke spends, as you probably realized in my reading, a lot of this book narrating this transition, a whole chapter, a long chapter, describing the whole scene and the conversations and setting up these new leaders as characters. That setting is important to Luke, probably because it's a good transition, but also because he's building upon a theme that Luke has been building throughout much of Acts and all the way back into his gospel, the Gospel of Luke. Felix had proved, according to historians, to have not been able to maintain peace to Judea. The stirrings of revolution had continued, more political assassinations were taking place under his rule, and eventually the emperor had had enough of him and recalled him and replaced him, being ineffective in his governorship. Felix had been, if you remember, a friend or a close associate. His brother had been served with the emperor Claudius. And so being a friend, the emperor had given him power to rule in Judea,
2: But being friends with somebody in power doesn't always mean that you are effective in stewarding that power. He proved to not be a very good administrator, even though he was well-connected. The new emperor, now Nero, in Rome, recalled Felix and replaced him instead with this more experienced and capable governor, Festus. You get a sense of that from the story itself. As soon as Festus arrives, no more than 3 days, he immediately heads to Jerusalem to meet with the Jewish leaders. He understands the complexity of the region, understands the players, and understands that to succeed here, he needs to be able to get along with those who are prominent, those in leadership within Jerusalem and the Jewish faith. Festus finds himself in Jerusalem in front of those very leaders. But while in Jerusalem, once again, the leaders bring up the case of Paul. 2 years, Paul has been out of the public eye in Caesarea. A new governor comes, and almost immediately, the leaders are back to talking about Paul, back to calling for Paul's death. And they do the typical thing. They drag up all the same charges, all the old charges they've tried before. They ask for a special favor, a new governor, perhaps an opportunity to get something new for him of goodwill from the beginning. But as they lay out their case against Paul, it's the same charges that they were unable to defend before the previous ruler. It's hard to know if Festus recognized all of this and understood his situation. He probably did want to offer some act of goodwill to them, but asking him to violate Roman policy and rule as one of his first acts probably wasn't a possibility as well. Instead, he invites them to come to Caesarea to lay out their charges that he might listen and offer a judgment, much like Felix had done before him. The case being the same charges, the same lack of support, Paul offering the same defense, and a Roman governor who seems to be unable to sort out exactly what is at stake or why it seems so serious when the charges are so thin. Festus seemed to have hoped, perhaps, that by allowing the Jewish leaders to question Paul in Jerusalem, maybe publicly, he could somehow mediate peace between two. So he offers to bring Paul back for another questioning in Jerusalem. Of course, just like they had before, the Jewish leaders plan it as an opportunity to assassinate him. But Paul, before any of this could play out, appeals his case to Rome, to the emperor himself. He says that the ultimate decision should be handed off to the imperial court in Rome. That's a pretty unusual request, particularly for where Paul is in the process. Today, if you found yourself under criminal charges and went through the trial, found yourself guilty, the judgment against you, we still have a tradition that you can make an appeal. You could take your case or ask for the case to be picked up by a higher court. And even if you lost there, if you wanted to, you could keep appealing possibly all the way to the Supreme Court. But usually the way that process works is if the judgment does not go your way, you make an appeal. It's somewhat unusual for Paul to make an appeal to Caesar before Festus has even given a judgment on Paul's case. Paul attempts to take the entire

to Paul is handed off to Rome. But before Paul can be sent to Rome, Festus wants to understand the issue because he has a problem. How do you send a charged criminal to Rome if you have no charge against him? Festus says he appeals to the emperor, and I'm more than happy to send him and not have to deal with this problem, but I have to write down some charge against him. And as hard as Festus has tried, he cannot find a single law that Paul has actually broken, a single thing to write down about Paul that would warrant him sending him to Nero for Nero's judgment. How can you send a prisoner without charges? He needs to find something against Paul. It just so happens that while this situation is playing out, the king Agrippa comes to meet him. That's the kind of thing you would expect in the ancient world. As a new Roman governor took over, the rulers who shared territory or borders with him would have come to offer a welcome and establish the initial greetings, much like dignitaries will greet new rulers, kings, or presidents today. And so it is that Festus welcomes King Agrippa. And as they begin to talk, an opportunity for Agrippa's opinions makes itself known. A little bit of historical background. The Agrippa, who's just called Agrippa here that we meet, is actually Herod Agrippa II. He is the great-grandson of Herod the Great, the Herod who shows up in Jesus' birth stories. To give you a really short family tree, Herod the Great had a son named Aristobulus, who had a son named Herod Agrippa I, who has a son named Herod Agrippa II. Herod the Great had this son, Aristobulus, actually executed because he was suspicious his own son was mounting a rebellion against him. Fearful for the sons of Aristobulus, his mother and supporters took them to Rome to remove them from the rule of Herod the Great. And so Herod Agrippa, though he was the grandson of Herod the Great, grew up mostly in Rome. After his grandfather's death, the kingdom had been divided into three of Herod's sons, but slowly Roman governors had taken over those territories. But Herod Agrippa I grew up in Rome, and so was politically well-connected, had even been raised and educated within the imperial home, knowing the future empress. Eventually, by these political connections, he was able to get control over pieces of his grandfather, Herod the Great's territory, and at one point had amassed a kingdom nearly the size, perhaps even larger than Herod the Great's. You'll remember we met this Herod Agrippa before. He had been the one in the story of Acts who had stood in the amphitheater, and the people had seen him as an image of a god, and he was struck down. Or his son, Herod Agrippa II, is the one that we now meet who shows up again in this story. Because of all of these political connections, because he had grown up with Claudius, who had served as governor, or as emperor, Agrippa II was eventually given a kind of patchwork of territories, and he was specifically given control over the temple. Even while Festus was ruling as the governor of the region, the emperor had given Herod Agrippa II the power to name the high priest in the temple and to ultimately set over the proceedings of the temple. So it makes for a perfect opportunity. Herod Agrippa II is educated and well-connected in Rome, understands Roman law, Roman politics, but he himself is also a neighboring king who knows, because of his Jewish identity and heritage, all about the Jewish laws and oversees the temple. And so Festus recognizes right away, if there is anybody who can come up with a charge against Paul, anyone that can unravel what he is failing to understand about Paul's controversy, Herod Agrippa II is the perfect candidate for doing it. Agrippa is not alone, though. He's also introduced here as coming with Bernice, who is perhaps an even more complicated character than Agrippa. Bernice is Herod Agrippa II's full sister, who had originally been married to her own uncle, who was late in life, and when he passed, she had taken to living with and traveling with her brother, which raised all sorts of questions and theories and controversies and conspiracies about them, rumors all over the ancient world. Bernice actually later became the mistress of Titus, who would become the emperor. So the point you're getting here, the reason Luke drops all of these names and I drag you through a lot of first century family Roman dynasty history, is Luke is giving us this image of leaders and rulers and who are some of not only prominent people in this region, but names that would become influential and prominent throughout all of Roman culture. These are the most important
most influential, most recognized leaders, not only

0: in this region, but in many ways playing out even in Rome. The point is that this room that gathers, these leaders that come together before Paul, are a remarkable image of the power of these nations and kingdoms around them. Agrippa is Festus's great opportunity to finally understand what it is they could charge Paul with. And it's fascinating the way Festus describes the situation. Verse 19. Rather, the Jews had some certain points of dispute with Paul about their own religion. You could imagine the new Roman trying to understand the complexities of these Jewish inner theological debates. What Festus has been able to understand is that it's about a certain man named Jesus who apparently was dead, but whom Paul now asserts to be alive. Isn't a fascinating summary from this man trying to catch up on what all of this talk is about? There's something about a man named Jesus who they claim is dead that they're getting upset because Paul claims is now alive. Of course, he's talking about Jesus' death and resurrection. And so we have this dramatic scene. Governor's palace in Caesarea, the old palace that Herod the Great himself had built and now the Roman governors presided in. This new Roman governor who has been appointed by Nero to come in and clean up things. Agrippa and his sister, as they come in, you notice the great pomp and circumstance, the royal robes, the attendants and military guards, all of the prominent men of the city, all of this filling this great palace, and then Paul brought in before them. Paul, prisoner, locked up for 2 years. This great dangerous Paul, who's now put in front of them to make a defense for himself. So by so much sept, why did Luke spend an entire chapter, why are we dedicating a whole sermon to just this scene, this image, before anyone really speaks, before Paul gets defense? Luke is actually building on a really important theme that is stretched throughout Acts and back into the gospel. It's interesting that Luke is the only gospel writer. Luke hadn't been the author of both Luke and Acts. Luke is the only gospel writer that when Jesus was on trial, has him being questioned by both the Roman governor, Pontius Pilate, and also Pilate handing him off to Herod Antipas, one of the sons of Herod the Great, in this same family tree. Luke is the one gospel writer who has both of them, both a Roman and a Jewish king, questioning Jesus. And if you remember that passage from Luke's gospel, it says that the two men, Pilate and Antipas, became friends that day, became companions in that work that day, united in that work. But Luke and the early church recognized this same image, the coming together of these rulers, these kings and authorities, to question the one, Jesus and now Paul. They recognize this image in other places. If you go back to Acts chapter 4, there's a very interesting scene. Gospel was beginning to spread after the Pentecost events. The Jewish leaders were determined to silence and stamp out this new teaching. Do you remember when they drug Peter and John in before the very same Jewish council that Paul was now being charged under? And they commanded them to stop speaking about Jesus, to stop publicly proclaiming Jesus in the city. And you get that great line from Acts chapter 4. So they called them and charged them not to speak or teach all in the name of Jesus. But Peter and John answered them, "Whether it is right in the sight of God to listen to you rather than to God, you must judge. For we cannot but speak of what we have seen and heard." They reject the authority of those leaders and instead appeal to a higher authority. That ultimately God is our judge, and God will judge whether we are right to continue speaking or should remain silent. Ultimately, the Jewish leaders threaten them and then release them. Peter and John return to the early church where they were praying. And as they began to pray together, they pieced together scriptures. And this is the scripture that they began to pray. They've been freed from their authority now in this little small, probably house church praying together, all of the threats spreading against them. They pray from Psalm 2. "Sovereign Lord, who made the heavens and the earth and the sea and everything in them, who through the mouth of our father David, your servant, said by Holy Spirit," and then they quote directly from the beginning of Psalm 2. "Why did the Gentiles rage and the peoples plot in vain? The kings of the earth set themselves, and the rulers were gathered together against the Lord and against his anointed. And then they go on to explain Psalm 2, how they're reading it in their own day. For truly in this city there are gathered together against your holy servant Jesus, whom you anointed both Herod and Pontius Pilate, along with the Gentiles and the peoples of Israel, to do whatever your hand and your plan had predestined to take place. And now, Lord, look upon their threats and grant to your servants to continue to speak your word with all boldness, while you stretch out your hand to heal, and signs and wonders are performed through the name of your holy servant, Jesus. And this is not the first time God's people have found themselves standing before kings and rulers and those in authority. Not the first time they've found themselves threatened to give up hope and to remain silent, to do their own thing, to spread it no further. They recognized that Jesus had been in the same place, and as they're threatened by the Jewish leaders, they see themselves in the path of Jesus. And they recognize all of it is connected with Psalm 2, this image of the kings of the earth who gather with the rulers and set themselves against God's anointed. Psalm 2 opens with that image. God's anointed one, his messenger, standing before these two groups, kings and rulers. That's literally the title of those who are questioning Jesus, the ruler Pontius Pilate and the king Herod Antipas. And so right away, the church makes the connection that Jesus is this anointed one who stands before the kings and rulers of the world. And as they face the oppositions and rulers, they found in themselves faith and courage and boldness that they were walking and participating in the same struggle that Jesus had. Now, as Paul finds himself standing ironically before, just as Jesus had, another Roman governor and another king in the Herodian dynasty, how can you not recognize that this same theme's playing out from Jesus to the earliest days of the church to as Luke draws out this image to help us see the connection, now Paul as well, before the arraigned rulers of the world around him? Certainly Luke sees this palette, draws on it in forming this scene. But Psalm chapter 2 has a lot more to say that both the early church and Luke would have recognized in offering this image. Part 1, we just read, why do the nations rage, the peoples plot in vain? The kings of the earth set themselves, and the rulers take counsel together against the Lord and against his anointed, saying, let us burst the bonds apart and cast away their cord from us. The first part of that psalm is all about pride of the rulers in nations, who come together to take counsel, who accumulate their power, who break free from accountability, and use the power of their own rule to set themselves in opposition to God and in opposition to his anointed. But the psalm continues this way. He who sits in the heavens laughs. The Lord holds them in derision. Then he will speak to them in his wrath and terrify them in his fury, saying, as for me, I have set my king on Zion, my holy hill. Psalm 2 makes one thing clear. That all of the power of this court, that all of the rulers and kings and those in authority who unite their power against God are actually not in control of anything. That God, from his ruling and reigning over all things, laughs at the attempts of humans in their own power to thwart his plans. But that God has set and above them all his own authority, his own king. So Psalm 2 continues in his third part. I will tell of the decree. The Lord said to me, you are my son, today I have begotten you. Ask of me, I will make the nations your heritage and the ends of the earth your possession. You shall break them with a rod of iron and dash them in pieces like a potter's vessel. God is a king who not only rules over all things, but a day is coming in which he will rule and judge all nations, in which the power of this world will be broken, its corruption will be defeated, and it will be exposed as he comes to rule and judge all of the nations. Very early in the church, they recognized this psalm speaking of Jesus, that this king that God has raised up, this king who is soon to return to judge, is none other than Jesus himself. The way Luke draws this scene, the rulers that he puts in position before Paul, is quite literally an image of the rulers taking counsel together that Psalm 2 describes. Do you see it? Festus, not sure what to do, but in political power, finds Agrippa, who may know something more about the situation. And so literally, as Luke sets up the story, the rulers and the kings take counsel together to oppose the anointed one of God who bears witness to the true king before them. Luke recognizes that everything in this scene is a playing out of Psalm 2, just as it was in the life of Jesus as well. Perhaps as Paul stood there before him, Paul himself may have been thinking about Psalm 2, reminding himself of it as he stood before their great robes and their columns and soldiers with their crowns on their heads and their titles being read off as they entered, and Paul brought in perhaps even in chains before them. But he, though it seemed to be so far beneath their authority, was actually the one in higher authority, anointed and representing the true king who ruled over all of them. The great irony is that Festus himself is the one who names Jesus in the story. Paul will certainly give account, but it's Festus who says, "We're here today, gather all of these rulers and power, this man Paul, that we might discuss this one named Jesus who apparently was killed, but Paul now claims is alive." Is that ironic? They recognize, though they imagine themselves in authority over him, they recognize that all of this is really about Jesus. All of this really about the identity of Jesus, the claim of Jesus' resurrection. It was the resurrection being the event that the church itself recognized as the coronation, the raising up of Jesus into this king over all things. It's an unexpected way for the whole passage to read. In many ways, what we're reading is Psalm 2 of the coronation of Jesus, that Jesus is being preached and presented to the powers of the world as the one who is resurrected by God, and therefore the one who actually rules even over their own power and authority. Back to chapter 4, where the church first started to put this together, where they were being persecuted themselves. As they read Psalm 2 and recognized Jesus and themselves in it and began to pray this prayer, the conclusion of chapter 4 goes this way. "And when they had prayed this, the place in which they were gathered together was shaken, and they were all filled with the Holy Spirit and continued to speak the word of God with boldness." For the early church, the recognition of all of the leaders and rulers of this world and all of their power were actually under the authority of Jesus, and that even to be threatened by them and opposed by them was not a posture of power. But in their service to Jesus, they actually aligned themselves with the true king, the true power. When they realized this, they found themselves shaken and filled with the Spirit and filled with a new boldness to preach Christ. It's the same thing that happens for Paul. He's not overwhelmed or made fearful, nervous in front of all of these great rulers and their images of power. But instead, in the next chapter, Paul will humbly and with boldness and conviction present Jesus and the truth that he is the true king. Our courage, the courage or boldness we have to speak of Christ, to speak of the truth in this world, often to speak it in opposition, the powers of this world aligned against it. That courage doesn't come from the fact that perhaps we're brave individuals. Does it come from the fact that we worked out all the best arguments that we know will be able to convince other people? That courage, the ability to speak the truth, comes from the fact that we recognize by the Spirit that our King is ruling and reigning over all things. That the world sets itself up with its leaders and its power against God's anointed, that God from heaven laughs at the attempt, for one day he will come to rule and reign over all things. The idea of Jesus being the true king can't just be a theological idea that we ascribe to. It can't be some abstract feel-good line that you give yourself whenever things aren't going well. We believe that because of Christ's resurrection, his defeating of death, and his return still to come, that he is the true king, the true ruler over all things, that in his return he will one day judge all things. And so via to align ourselves with him, we put ourselves in that new kingdom that is here and the one still to come. Promised you a July 4th tie. One of the most important ideas of the American Revolution is that a king could not possess ultimate authority because God, because Christ was the ultimate authority over all. All rule, all human power is subordinate to the rule of God, that God does rule and reign over all things. We possess rights, and many of those rights are not given to us simply because a ruler extended them, granting us by favor some right. But we have these rights because God himself has given them to us as image bearers, that all men bear the image of God, so therefore, under his authority, his rule, bear rights and privileges. The reason the American experiment was so transformative was that it was suspicious of earthly power. Most revolutions, most changes in government are seeing how quickly a single individual can acquire a power to get themselves back in control. You eliminate any opponent and threat, consolidate as much power in as small a circle as you can. But the great American experiment was to say that with power, when rulers and kings align themselves and amass more power for themselves, it risks destroying the very things that God has given. And so the founding fathers decided to check earthly power, to protect rights against earthly power, to spread power as thinly as possible across the government, a revolutionary kind of idea. They were suspicious of earthly power because of its possibility, partly, to abuse what God had given dignity and rights to. He gets exposed here in this same story, in Paul's situation. The accumulation of power, that if we're not careful, can begin to rival or oppose the very power of God itself. Paul is imprisoned and shipped to Rome. He is apparently a risk to Rome and the temple worth some sort of ruling and judgment against. But he's a risk in a way that Festus can't quite manage to put down on paper. Everybody seems to want rid of Paul, but nobody's quite sure what to charge him with. They know they have to deal with him, but they can't quite work out what he's actually done wrong. Isn't that a great place to be? A threat to the world's power, a threat to the structures of the world, but in a way that nobody can quite nail down as being wrong or evil. We don't know what this person has done, but somehow what they believe in challenges the things we've been trying to build. This is the position of Paul. He breaks no law, but somehow risks even more than Festus and Herod and the Jewish leaders he fully understand. There's a lot to celebrate about us being at this milestone of our 250th anniversary. The rights we have, the freedoms we have, the blessing that God has so often bestowed on our nation, a lot that we should rightfully be thankful for. But one of those things is also a healthy distrust of politics and political power to solve the real issues that our nation faces. Perhaps one of the great ideas of the American Revolution was that there is more to life in this world than kings and power and who's in charge. Perhaps if we spread who's in charge, if we spread that power thin enough, distribute it back to the people, we can find a way of living that offers more than just raw power, more than just schemes of kings and rulers. I think that's partly what they meant by the pursuit of happiness. Our nation at its best should point to a need for a higher rule. We need good leaders, we need wise leaders, we need godly leaders. But we have a king, we have the Lord, we have a future hope and a promise that is before us. We have a kingdom that is not of this world as well. I've been reading to you from the sections of Psalm 3. There's actually four. I read three. I encourage you to read Psalm 2 this week. But if you read the court, the last part of Psalm 2, it goes like this. Now therefore, O kings, be wise. Be warned, O rulers of the earth. Serve the Lord with fear and rejoice with trembling. Kiss the sign, lest he be angry, and you perish in the way, for his wrath is quickly kindled. Blessed are all who take refuge in him. The psalm ends with an appeal to the very kings and rulers, which the psalm opens with describing set against God, accumulating their own power. The psalm ends by warning them to find their true identity, their true self, their value in knowing Christ, in knowing God's king, and in humbling themselves before his rule. Interesting, that's exactly what Paul does, perhaps why Paul may have even been thinking of this psalm, that in the next chapter as he begins to defend himself, he actually begins to call for Festus and Agrippa in particular to receive Christ and to recognize him as the true ruler. A message that will be hard for those rulers to accept, knowing the way that such subjugation in Christ would limit their own power. It's a model for all of us. Paul does not rebel against the world, does not plan or plot assassinations, does not break laws. In fact, when he speaks to these leaders, how often he honors them, gives them the proper title and respect. But he's never too impressed by them either. He never manipulates them or appeals to their power. Don't imagine this is where real power resides, he seems to be saying. Don't imagine that in all of your pomp and circumstance, you impress me all that much. Don't imagine that this room full of earthly leaders is where the actual action of the world is taking place. It's not. Paul is in chains, but in all reality, in a better place than Agrippa, who sits in his royal robes. Paul has a future, one of life, one that will quite literally change history and the world. How many today read or think of Herod Agrippa at all? Until this morning, you probably knew nothing about him at all. But this is the way of Christ's kingdom. But the way of the world that accumulates wealth and power and control, that imagines such things must be protected, must be held onto, finds themselves losing those very things. There's the one, Christ and Paul, the early church, who are persecuted, who suffer, who mourn, who are broken. They find themselves in on this kingdom, in on this even greater power poured out by the Spirit and filled with this courage and boldness for the good that is still before them. This morning, as we close out, I think this chapter is a reminder to pray for our leaders, to show them the proper respect, but like Psalm 2 teaches, to warn that ultimately their rule is of the Christ's. It's also an opportunity to remind ourselves that we have a king, a Lord, one who rules and reigns over us and who is soon to return. It's a challenge to us to pursue the Spirit and the boldness that comes with it for the work that is before us. Do not be intimidated by the kings and the rulers of this world. Do not get lost in the political power maneuvers of this world. Do not get distracted by the pomp and circumstance of rooms apparently full of prominent and important men. This is not where the real work, the real action, where the real kingdom is actually coming. It's in places like Acts chapter 4, a small group of fearful early followers of Jesus, praying, trying to discern what God is doing. And as they pray, the Spirit of God being poured out upon them and being moved with courage and boldness to trust Christ, the true King, in the midst of a world that sought to persecute them. There is far, far more going on in our world than just political power and the conspiring of rulers. There's far more going on in the history of our nation than just a political landmark 250 years. What is before us, God help us, will be far more of what He is doing, what His Spirit is needing, and just what we could build on our own, just what our political power could ever accomplish. We make that our prayer this morning, that we would catch a fresh vision of Christ as the true King, that His Spirit would fill our hearts and give us courage and a boldness to recognize what He is doing, and that so by it might weaken the power of the kings and rulers of this world and fill us with the boldness to pursue the better kingdom, the true kingdom, even here and now. Heavenly Father, we're grateful for this weekend, for a nation in which we have an opportunity to stand up and question the power of this world, the leaders of this world, where You free us to worship and to teach and to grow in our faith, pursue You, Lord. We pray that You would protect that in our nation, that we would always be a place in which Your gospel could be free to flourish, in which men and women could bow their knee to You and to You alone. Lord, how grateful we are for that freedom, but Lord, forgive us. Forgive us for too often imagining a political power, that rulers and kings, that these are the things that matter most. These are the places where the most important things are happening. But God, we're reminded again from Your word, whether it be in chains, small groups of believers in houses, as so often it is around the world, that these are the places where Your Spirit is being poured out.
1: but these are the places where your kingdom is coming. Lord, I pray that you would just give us a fresh sense of how it is you are ruling and reigning in our lives. Dear God, you meet us in conversations with friends and around the dinner table with family, and church services happening all over the world this morning. But Lord, it's out of sight, and so often it seems to lack influence or power, but these are the very places where your power, your spirit is being poured out in this world. God, I pray that you would have a fresh sense this morning that you truly are King and Lord over all things, that you are coming to judge all things, to reveal and expose all things, that your kingdom will be made perfect and complete, and that every knee will bow and recognize that you are Lord over all. And God, by seeing that again this morning, you would fill us with courage and boldness. God, free us from a spirit of fear or anxiety. As elections, as political changes take place, God, give us wisdom and the right responsibility, but free us from insecurity, free us from fear and anxiety, that we could recognize, even in the power of this world on display before us, that you set upon a throne above all kings, all rulers. Let us speak that truth with courage and boldness, that every knee would bow, that every knee would confess. Rulers and kings, them to ourselves, that all would recognize that you are the King of Kings and the Lord of Lords. And we would find true peace, true courage, in knowing you, knowing your kingdom. So we worship you again this morning. We proclaim you again this morning as King of Kings, that you might fill us with that hope as well. We ask these things, Jesus, in your name.
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0: with SRN News. I'm Michael Harrington in Washington. Tributes pouring in today for Senator Lindsey Graham, a close ally of President Donald Trump. He died suddenly this morning after a brief illness. The South Carolina Republican was 71. Graham was known for advocating for a strong U.S. foreign policy. The U.S. has attacked Iran over an Iranian strike on a vessel in the Strait of Hormuz early this morning. Iran has responded with more attacks, these targeting several countries throughout the Middle East, missiles being fired into Bahrain, Kuwait, Qatar, Oman, and Jordan today. The burst of fighting raises new questions about efforts to reach a permanent end to the war that began back in February. The Strait is a key transit route for oil and natural gas that has become the sticking point in negotiations. Repeated fighting over the past week has left negotiators with not much to do. House GOP leaders plan to bring legislation to the floor this week that would make daylight saving time permanent.
1: GOP leaders are moving ahead with a vote on the so-called Sunshine Protection Act because the bill is a major priority for Florida Republicans, including Congresswoman Ana Paulina Luna. It's also a top priority for President Donald Trump, who in recent months has personally been calling lawmakers to urge them to back the measure that would add more sunlight to the evening hours and end the twice-yearly practice of changing the clocks. Luna helped tank a procedural vote before the 4th of July holiday in protest of the Senate not having passed the GOP elections bill known as the Save America Act. She is still not committed to allowing legislation to go through when Congress is due to return on Monday. Bernie Bennett in Washington.
0: Volkswagen CEO indicating he's trying to avoid closing plants as he seeks to turn around the automaker's performance. The Germany-based company faces pressure to cut costs at home and increasingly intense competition in the lucrative and gigantic Chinese market. This is SRN News. A surge of grant cancellations has hit researchers focused on promoting the LGBT agenda as the Trump administration targets ideologically driven science and government waste. So far, the government has terminated nearly 70 LGBT grants to 46 institutions, totaling nearly $40 million. Administration officials say they want to root out unscientific studies and those that do not benefit the general public. President Trump has already cut millions of dollars in U.S. funding to foreign entities that do that. A new AP NORC poll highlights divisions among American Jews regarding Israel. The survey shows that religiously affiliated Jews often see support for Israel as a central part of their identity, while those who are religiously unaffiliated are more critical of Israel's actions. The sweeping survey, which touched on everything from views on Israel to anti-Semitism and strains on interpersonal relations, finds a wide variety of opinions. This is SRN News. The last polio patient in the U.S. to use an iron lung has passed away.
2: My name is Martha Ann Lillard. I was born June the 8th, 1948.
3: Martha Lillard was the last polio patient in the U.S. to use an iron lung to live. She was 78 when she died June 26th in Oklahoma. Her sister Cindy McVeigh recorded her sister. McVeigh says her sister got polio when she was 5 years old, just 1 year before the polio vaccine was released.
4: They put her in an iron lung and they gradually built her back up to where she could breathe some on her own.
3: McVeigh says the family included her sister on road trips thanks to a custom trailer. She blames her sister's death on long-haul COVID-19. I'm Donna Water.
0: Today is Sunday, July the 12th, the 193rd day of 2026. On this date in history, 1909, income tax was approved.
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7: My parents came to this country from Hungary. My father drank too much but managed to buy some land in Wisconsin. He also bought a Bible written in his native language, a Bible he kept locked up and wouldn't let us touch. My mother taught us to pray, and she read Bible stories from a book she had. Mother died when I was 16, and my twin sister and I took care of Dad. One night, on the way to a dance, my sister and I stopped at a revival tent, and there we both raised our hands for salvation. When we read scripture to Dad, he brought out his hidden Bible to see if what we read was true, and he too accepted Christ as his Savior. I married and had two sons. My husband was stricken with polio and paralyzed from the neck down. There I was with two little boys and a farm with animals and crops in the field. I didn't even drive. But I clung to God's word and believed that he would deliver me, and he did. My husband spent the next 11 years in a wheelchair. In time, he was able to drive a car, and we would take children to Bible classes. So God brought something good out of all our trials. I'm Vera Angelo, and my husband is with the Lord now. I depend completely on God. So can you. Because if the Son therefore shall make you free, you shall be free indeed.
6: If you would like to be free from the weight of sin by receiving Jesus Christ as Lord and Savior, or maybe you have questions about it, call 1-888-NEED-HIM right now. 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

0: 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Where will our nation go from here? That is the topic we'll discuss today on the Christian Worldview radio program, where the mission is to sharpen the biblical worldview of Christians and to proclaim the good news of Jesus Christ. I'm David Wheaton, the host. 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As always, thank you for your notes of encouragement, financial support, and lifting us up in prayer. We hope you and your loved ones had a meaningful time celebrating the 250th anniversary of our nation, dating back to the signing of the Declaration of Independence from the Kingdom of Great Britain on July 4th, 1776. In the program today, we are going to discuss where America will go from here. But before that, just a brief announcement about a special weekend for listeners that we are planning this coming September. On Saturday, September 12th, in the late afternoon and early evening, we will be hosting a Christian Worldview Speaker Series event here in Minnesota with Pastor Travis Allen, a longtime favorite guest on this program, the current pastor of Grace Church in Greeley, Colorado, formerly the managing director of Grace to You, John MacArthur's radio ministry, and going even further back, he was a member of the U.S. Navy SEAL teams. The Speaker Series event will take place at Stonehouse Farm in Jordan, Minnesota, which is just outside the southwest metro of the Twin Cities, and is the same venue where we have held the Overcomer course for young adults. The format of the Speaker Series event will be a live recording of the radio program with Travis, covering a wide range of issues relating to the faith, the church, in current events, both in America and abroad. We'll also take audience questions, and dinner will be served on site as well. Then, 2 days later, on Monday, September 14th, is the 11th Overcomer Foundation Cup golf and dinner event at White Bear Yacht Club near St. Paul, Minnesota. 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This is a very enjoyable day at a beautiful course and club with 18 holes of golf, lunch on the lawn, and dinner and program overlooking the lake in the main clubhouse. All right, so you're probably wondering, why two events on almost back-to-back days? Well, the Speaker Series event is for all listeners and supporters of the ministry, while the Overcomer Foundation Cup is geared mainly for golfers. So having the events back-to-back offers something for everyone. 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We can make some recommendations. 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And then if they are golfers, they can participate on Monday, September 14th at the Overcomer Foundation Cup. You can find out more details about both events at thechristianworldview.org or calling us at 1-888-646-2233. Registration for the golf event is open now. Registration for the Speaker Series event opens July 18th. You are invited to come, and we would love to meet you in Minnesota in September at what is typically a beautiful time of year here. All right, now to the preview for today's program. America, as an independent, sovereign nation, is now 250 years old. The founders of our country, who were mostly Christians or were in large measure influenced by Christianity, brilliantly wrote and adopted our nation's founding and guiding documents, the Declaration of Independence on July 4, 1776, and the U.S. Constitution, the supreme law of our land, on September 17, 1789. The founders understood from studying scripture and history that separation of power in government is necessary to avoid tyranny. And individual liberties, bound by personal restraint, are God's intent for a flourishing society. They were absolutely right. For about 200 years, America grew, developed, and course-corrected when necessary into one of the greatest empires in human history, militarily, economically, culturally, and yes, spiritually. The pulpit of Christian churches influenced the majority of our citizens through proclaiming biblical truth and the gospel. Generally speaking, our people and institutions largely revered God and His Word. But as with all nations throughout history before us, including God's own people, the Jews, the hearts of our people began to wander and be seduced away from revering God. The Christian worldview that pervaded our land has now been replaced by a man-centered ethic where, quote, every man does what is right in his own eyes. We are now at the point where right is called wrong and wrong is called right. That's a bad situation. So where will America go from its 250th anniversary? Deeper into sin and societal breakdown or even collapse? Or will there be repentance and revival? What do Christians need to understand about our current situation, and what should they be doing? Ed Vitagliano is our guest today to help answer these questions. Ed is the Executive Vice President of American Family Association and the longtime co-host of Today's Issues radio program on American Family Radio Network. An award-winning writer, Ed wrote a column titled Foundations from the Past in AFA's The Stand magazine, which also appears in the July-August issue of the Christian Worldview Journal to be released soon. So let's get straight to the interview with Ed Vitagliano. Ed, thanks so much for coming on the Christian Worldview radio program today. Just before we get to our topic, tell us briefly about your background, how you became a follower of Christ, and how you have served American Family Association over many years.
1: Well, David, it's an honor to be with you again. I was raised in the New England area, the Boston area. My dad was raised Catholic. My mom was raised Greek Orthodox. And when they got married, they couldn't decide what to do with the kids, so they did nothing. So we rarely, if ever, went to church. And I joke that that allowed the filthy Protestants to get their hands on me. And I was about 20 years old, and my sister came home. We were both in college at the time, and she started talking about being born again. I had never heard the term born again, didn't understand it. I had been on the debate team in high school and college, and so I did what a lot of people do. I just argued with her. But the gospel that my sister presented just stuck in my heart, and I just couldn't get away from it. The arguments I had raised in my mind and spoken out loud did not quiet the conviction I had in my heart. So at 20 years old, I gave my heart to Jesus Christ, and that third year of college, I started thinking that God might want me in the ministry. My dad freaked out. He didn't like that idea. A lot of other people thought it was strange, but that is what the Lord led me into. I had planned on being a lawyer, but my heart was wanting to serve God, and so I went into the ministry and went into the ministry in 1982 in the pastorate in one form or another. Married my sweetheart that I met in Bible college soon thereafter, and we've been serving the Lord in the ministry since 1982. In 1996, I got an opportunity through friendships that I had made here in Tupelo. Tim Wildman, I knew in the 80s, J.J. Jasper, and some others, was invited to come, offered a job writing for the magazine. Also, Brother Don Wildman, the founder of this ministry, brought me onto the radio. And so I have been doing writing and radio for a long time, and God has opened other doors as well.
0: Well, thank you for sharing your background and salvation story, Ed. Now, speaking of the magazine, The Stand, your column in the most recent issue is entitled Foundations from the Past. And I want to start out, Ed, by just reading a portion of the Declaration of Independence. Most of our listeners will have heard this sentence or two from the Declaration: when in the course of human events it becomes necessary for one people to dissolve the political bands which have connected them with another and to assume among the powers of the earth the separate and equal station to which the laws of nature and of nature's God entitle them, a decent respect to the opinions of mankind requires that they should declare the causes which impel them to the separation. So this is the beginning of the Declaration of Independence, and the founders are going to go on to say why we are declaring independence from the Kingdom of Great Britain. Now, in your column, as I mentioned, you write about this portion of the Declaration. You say, broadly speaking, the founders believe that God's will for governments, cultures, and civilizations was visible both in Scripture and in the natural world, influenced by His hand. It was to this latter revelation, the natural world, that the founders referred when they used the term natural law, an idea firmly entrenched in their view of the world, especially politics. Let's start out today by having you explain, Ed, what natural law is, and why didn't the founders, with a vast majority of them being Christians, maybe different beliefs, but generally Christians, why didn't they just specify biblical law? Why did they go to natural law?
1: In 2026, we've gone through, 150, 200 years of kind of scientific revolution. Most people don't question the fact that our world is governed by scientific laws, that there are, you know, laws of gravity, all these kinds of things, and continuing to advance those discoveries about the world and the universe that God has created. A lot of the first scientists were Christians.

0: like the self-evident truths when it comes to the laws of biology or physics. And so natural law was seen as being God's will and intent made clear, not only in the scripture, but in a Romans 1 kind of way. By seeing God in nature, we can understand what he intends for human beings as well. In terms of why the founders didn't just specify biblical law, I think they were aware that there was division among the colonies in terms of denominational allegiance. I think the New England states were primarily Congregationalists. There was a lot of Quakers, I think, in the middle colonies. And the Anglican Church, or the Episcopal Church, in the Virginia and some of the southern colonies, I think they thought, well, we need to be careful here and not break apart the Union before it ever gets started. And so I think that the founders believed we need to approach this from a general Christian consensus. The early colonies did have a lot of specific biblical law governing their colonies. They even had religious tests. And I think the approach was these are separate colonies. They will be separate states. They have a right to govern themselves. And from the national perspective, we're going to go with a more generalized Christian approach. That's my sense of what they were dealing with and what they ultimately decided to do.
1: Ed Vitagliano is our guest today here on the Christian Worldview. As we talk about America 250, where does our nation go from here? He's the Executive Vice President of American Family Association. Ed, God is referenced four times in the Declaration of Independence. He isn't referenced in the Constitution, although the principles of the Constitution are directly taken from a biblical worldview in so many ways. So was the intention of the founders that the U.S. would be a distinctly Christian nation in government and laws? Because they had to thread the needle here a bit. They come from Britain. They didn't want an established, you know, king over the church like it was there, and yet they still wanted a Christian nation, it seems like. And if they did want a distinctly Christian nation, how did they envision a Christian nation being maintained? They certainly knew about the history of Israel, how the nation of Israel is chosen and turned away from God, and every man did what is right in his own eyes. They knew the idolatrous nature that we have as humans, that the freedom to believe or not to believe. Do you know much about how they envisioned that this Christian beginning was going to be maintained?
0: There is a strain of suspicion amongst a lot of the founders about institutionalized Christianity. They did not like concentrated power because of the religious wars and everything else that had transpired in Europe. I think they were wary on a national level. Now, the colonies, as I mentioned earlier, I think they were a lot more free. In fact, there were early instances of questions of religious liberty, Roger Williams and so on and so forth. I love George Washington's farewell address. He makes the statement that religion and morality were indispensable supports for political prosperity. I think that was the view of the founders, and they were talking about Christianity. And they knew that for the republic to last, Benjamin Franklin's famous statement when asked, have you given us a, what form of government? He says, a republic, madam, if you can keep it. They understood that religion and morality would be indispensable for the success of the republic. And I think they felt that there was a deep enough substructure of Christian faith in the nation that they did not have to specify on the national level, by that I mean the Constitution, what form that would take. But I think they clearly understood Christianity could not be extracted from the experiment and the experiment survive. You look at Alexis de Tocqueville coming over here in the early 1800s. He was stunned by the fervent Christian character of the American people, God-fearing, church-going people. I think that was what the founders believed would give life to the republic and long-term success if the country could remain rooted in Christianity.
1: And it certainly did remain that way for maybe a couple hundred years But I think over the last 50 or 60 years, that has greatly changed. Surveys and studies show this, how lower belief in God, very few of Americans actually have a Christian or biblical worldview.

0: Study after study shows this. Our guest today is Ed Vitagliano, Executive Vice President of American Family Association. You can read his column that we are discussing either at AFA's The Stand magazine or in the Christian Worldview Journal, which is soon to be released. After this break, we will discuss whether the founders envisioned that our country would become so religiously pluralistic. What could they have done to avoid that? I'm David Wheaton. You're listening to the Christian Worldview Radio Program. The classroom and the dorm room students encounter at secular and, yes, Christian colleges lead to as many as 50% of students who profess upon entering college to be born-again Christians not saying the same 4 years later. So how can students avoid spiritual shipwreck? In my book, University of Destruction, Your Game Plan for Spiritual Victory on Campus, I give a scouting report on the three pillars of peril in college and provide a game plan to be an overcomer. This would be a meaningful gift for the high school or college students in your life. And there's a free study guide available as well. University of Destruction is soft cover, 176 pages, and retails for $17. 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The July-August issue of the Christian Worldview Journal commemorates 250 years of America. Ed Vitagliano of American Family Association writes how foundations of our past provide a blueprint for future political and cultural renewal. My column is about the consequences of a nation rebelling against God and the blessings for repentance as described in Psalm chapter 2. There's lots of additional content, including the insert with resources for adults and children. 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I'm David Wheaton. 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Our topic today is America 250. Where will our nation go from here? And our guest is Ed Vitagliano, writer, radio host, and executive vice president of American Family Association. Ed, do you think that the founders would have envisioned or even allowed the current makeup of a religiously pluralistic society where we have some Christians, wide definition there, lots of Muslims coming in, Hindus, secularists? And if they wouldn't have wanted that, how is that to really be avoided with the system they set up with the freedoms enshrined in our Constitution about freedom of religion, freedom of conscience, and so forth?
1: Here we see the limits of human wisdom. The fact is, I think the founders could not have envisioned the path we would ultimately go down. I don't think they would have envisioned that for the last 50 or 60 years, there would be actually maybe a longer, maybe 100 years or more going back to the origins of the progressive movement in this country. I don't think the founders would have ever thought that you'd have a faction within the country that would work to undermine the Constitution itself and the founding principles. Just like I don't think they would have imagined that a Supreme Court in 2015 would have legalized same-sex marriage. If they had been able to foresee all of these pitfalls, they probably would have written a longer document. I think they would have tried to head those things off, but I think they believed that you give people freedom to worship and freedom to learn, that they would understand how to avoid civilizational suicide. And from Ben Franklin's remark, a republic, madam, if you can keep it, I think they figured, look, you better learn from history, just like we did, and you better understand human nature as God has created it. You better understand what to avoid. Thomas Jefferson always stressed we had to have an educated electorate. And I think they may look at us and say, look, if you refuse to understand these kinds of principles of civilizational success, then that's on you. So I think ultimately, for this country to survive, I think we're going to have to decide and make this purposeful. I think we're going to have to decide and state, however it's done, that America is a Christian nation, that it's a good thing to promote that as our foundational faith. And while everyone is welcome to freely practice their own faith, you cannot undermine that cultural foundation any more than you can try to overthrow the Constitution. If we're going to survive, we're going to have to come to that place where we make those kinds of decisions, because we're going to have to fill out the rest of the document, in a sense. The founders gave us the tools to understand what makes for a successful culture and government. And we're going to have to make the decisions to help that to survive, or we won't. We won't survive.
2: Yeah, I completely agree. That's very well said. Ed Vitagliano with us today from American Family Association. Ed, you wrote in your column in The Stand titled Foundations from the Past, Robert Winthrop, a member of Congress from 1840 to 1851 and the 18th Speaker of the House of Representatives, declared in stark terms the importance of Christianity to the fate of the American Republic. Quote, you're quoting him, "Men, in a word, must necessarily be controlled either by a power within them or by a power without them, either by the word of God or by the strong arm of man, either by the Bible or by the bayonet." The distinction you were just drawing in your last answer there, that we either go God's way or there's going to be civilizational collapse. Now, I want to play a short soundbite. The Lego Company, which is, I believe is maybe the largest or one of the largest toy companies in the world, just recently released a video promoting the LGBTQ movement by highlighting stories of little Lego characters. I'll play you just a quick soundbite from that, Ed.
3: One of the most amazing moments for me in my journey of self-discovery was the first time that I attended a pride parade after moving to a new country. It was a beautiful sunny day. I was surrounded by people who made me feel really comfortable to be myself. And I was overwhelmed with pride for what it meant to be in the LGBTQIA community.
4: Somehow this best friendship grew into this romantic kind of love right before my very eyes. I realized I found my person, and she happens to have shown up in the form of a woman.
5: Last year, I asked my boyfriend to marry me while we were in Kew Gardens in London. We ended up in the Japanese landscape garden, and I asked him to pose for a photo. When he turned around, I proposed.
2: This is direct propagandizing, to use really what it is, of young children into a sinful lifestyle. Again, going back to our founders, as we think about America 250, if George Washington or John Adams were president right now, and he looked at the current moral state of our country with regard to, let's say, the number of the millions of abortions that have taken place, the LGBTQ movement that's just in your face constantly, the redefinition of marriage, as you mentioned, what do you think they would be able to do about this at this point?
1: Well, first, let me say, I think they wouldn't recognize the country, but they would have known it was possible. Okay, you mentioned earlier, they knew the Bible. They knew cultures could destroy themselves. What to do about it? You know, when I describe my own political philosophy, David, I call myself a Christian conservative, because I couldn't be just a conservative. Whatever your political philosophy, Christianity must govern it. I think what we see with the LGBT and then the transgender craziness that we've experienced, and maybe that's abating a little bit here, but over the last 10 years, that is the result of what many people call, I call it this, just radical individualism, where the purpose of life is to be yourself. That is a twisting of the founders' ideas of individual liberty. Individual liberty, it cannot be perverted into radical individualism, like is represented by a cartoon and a toy company's pitch to children. Either our country swings back to an understanding that you've got to have an overarching principle. You've got to have an overarching worldview to draw us all together. If everyone is a radical individual, it will tear the country apart. There is nothing to draw us together. And this is a perfect picture of what happens when you jettison the Bible and when you stop teaching children the Bible and when you basically say it doesn't matter what you believe as long as you're happy doing it. That is a prescription for cultural dissolution. And we're seeing that. And we're seeing the people who want the Constitution to come to an end and be replaced by something else. We're seeing them purposefully drive wedges in between us and then fanning the flames by saying, you have a right to be whatever you want and you have a right to construct reality as you see fit. You want to declare yourself a different sex or gender? Go right ahead. Everyone is doing what is right in their own eyes. That is, in my opinion, a sign that judgment is already occurring. Whether or not it is a judgment unto destruction, it's certainly a judgment unto ruin if we don't take heed. We need churches to take this threat seriously. I think since COVID, I think I've seen more and more churches waking up to the deep, deep danger we're in.
2: Two things that I see going on, really not so behind the scenes, but with the Trump administration in power now, they tend to get the headlines, but just dig beneath the surface what's going on politically and culturally in some parts of our country, especially the big cities. You see the ideologies of socialism and Islam have taken strong root in certain areas. As hard as that could be to believe, there is a very forthright Muslim mayor of the largest city in America now, Zohran Mamdani. And he's a socialist, but he's also an Islamist. And these two ideologies are almost like they're banding together to undermine and try to conquer, I guess, for lack of a better word, I think that's an accurate word, our nation. And so I want to play a soundbite of some of the members of the Democratic Socialists of America. That's the name of their party. They're winning elections here recently. We see this happening. It's a big development on the left. Some of the prominent members of this Democratic Socialists of America are saying that in order to gain power, they need to take down the empire of America. Listen to this.
6: You know, we have a unique responsibility to act from the heart of empire, the belly of the beast. The most important thing that we can do is take that empire down from within.
7: Our role ultimately is to facilitate our own empire's failure in ways that we can, ultimately to overthrow our own empire.
8: U.S. imperialism is not a thing that can be reformed away. It has to be overthrown through revolutionary struggle.
9: And to build a mass movement that can use the leverage of workers to hit the kill switch on American imperialism here within the American empire.
2: Ed, what do you make of this acceptance of socialism that's completely incompatible with our constitutional form of government? And why do you think it's making so many inroads?
1: It's always disturbing to hear people say the quiet part out loud, like you just did. First, let me just say the old adage, the enemy of my enemy is my friend. Socialism is not only incompatible with a constitutional republic, it is incompatible with Islam and vice versa. But they both see in the United States a competitor. This is why true socialist states, communist states, can't even let the family prosper. Even the family has to be subservient to the state. But these two ideologies understand that the United States, far beyond probably any other nation in the world at this present time, is a danger, a competitor to their worldview. They have no choice. If they are going to succeed in this world, they have no choice but to take down the United States. This is why Iran calls America the Great Satan. And Israel's the little Satan because the great Satan stands behind the little Satan. Iran knows if they're going to take out Israel, they got to take down the United States. And socialism is the same way. Both of these understand that America has to be toppled. It would be extraordinarily difficult to do that from the outside, but it can be done from the inside. And frankly, this process has been going on for well over 100 years. The early years of the progressive movement, they couldn't stand the Declaration of Independence or the fact that we vote to decide which direction our country's going to go. And now we have the most radical form of that progressive ideology in socialism and communism. And so we've had 50 years or more of undermining our founding principles. And our own educational system refused to teach the truth about the founders and began teaching socialist ideals. And now with a kind of a perfect storm, maybe economically, they believe they have an opportunity to do exactly what these voices you just played, these individuals said. We have an opportunity to take them down, take this empire, quote unquote, down from the inside. That's what they intend. And for Christians and other patriots to sleep through this moment would be devastating for our children and our grandchildren.
2: Very true. And so you're talking about socialism there, but let's talk about Islam specifically here. I want to play another soundbite. This one from a very popular online influencer whose nickname Sneeko. And he's got over 1 million followers. I believe he's Muslim. He wouldn't be saying this if he wasn't. But here's what he had to say in New York City, because, again, the mayor there, Mamdani, is a Muslim, very outspoken about it. There's been prayers in the street and the call to prayer. I mean, this is, of course, in the city where their 9/11 took place by Islamic militants taking down the Twin Towers, killing thousands of people. Here's what Sneeko had to say on the streets of New York City during an Islamic rally there.
10: Allahu Akbar! Oh, no! Oh, no! This is the Islamic Republic of New Yorkistan. Islam will be in every household. Inshallah, the whole world is Muslim. Welcome to Mamdani's New York. You see this city? You see how it looks? Inshallah, your city looks just like this too.
2: So this is the Islamic Republic of New Yorkistan. Islam will be in every house. And he's not the only voice saying this, that I'm sure you've seen the videos from all over the country, whether it's down in Houston, whether it's from Dearborn, Michigan, Paterson, New Jersey, here where we're based in the Twin Cities of Minneapolis. We see Islam all over the place with Somali Muslims, the immigration here, women wearing hijabs, burqas here, right in town in America, pushing for political power and the political class, the fraudulent system that's going on here to keep the left in power. It's hard not to look at this and think, well, maybe this is just an isolated case. Maybe it's just being magnified in social media. But what do you think, Ed, can be legally done with regard to the open stated goal of Islam is saying, we're going to try to take over your country. This is the way it's going to be in every town. I mean, to me, it seems basis for prosecution of treason is saying, we're going to be taking down your country and replacing it with Islam. What can be done about this?
1: It's very disturbing to hear these kinds of things. And, you know, maybe 10 years ago, I would have said, well, we certainly need to allow freedom of speech and freedom of religion. I wasn't naive. I understood what socialists and Islamists believe. I just didn't think there would be a chance they could succeed 10 years ago. I have changed my mind. I've got 180 degrees. I think this is an existential threat. I think we ought to make English the official language. I think we ought to make Christianity the official religion of this country. And you're free to worship as you see fit, but you cannot advocate for the overthrow of our country. And I think that applies to Islamists. I think that applies to socialists. You can discuss a different viewpoint because we have said, for example, Christianity is the official religion of this country. Yes, you can worship as you see fit, but in our schools, we're going to teach the Christian foundations of our nation. And if you advocate the overthrow of the country, it is treason. You can be prosecuted for it. And technically, I think that is the way the law reads. You cannot advocate for the overthrow of the country. But here they are, and here we are. And it's all going to come down to a battle of wills. These folks, the socialists and the Islamists, they are willing to go to the barricades to overthrow the country. And the question then becomes, do the rest of us have the will to say, not on my watch? Now, I'll just say this as a grandfather. I would have said this as a father, but especially now as a grandfather, there's no way I'm letting this happen. I think the country is waking up to the threat. I don't want to speak for God on this, but it seems like there's something divine going on in revealing the truth of these two movements. It used to be behind closed doors. Now that you have a Democratic Party whose leaders are pro-Palestinian / Islamist and pro-socialist, I think they're going to wind up taking over the Democratic Party. And I think we're going to see in some of these big cities how much failure comes with that, so that America can see with both eyes wide open that this is a fight to the death against these two ideologies. And if we want our children and grandchildren to be free, we're going to have to be willing to go to the barricades just like the other guys.
2: Well, I pray you're right, Ed Vitagliano with us here on the Christian Worldview, that people will wake up to what's going on behind the scenes here. Actually, not so much behind the scenes, they're saying these things openly. Matter of fact, the mayor of New York, we've been referencing here, Zoran Mamdani, he gave a message on July 4th on Independence Day, sitting at George Washington's desk. It gives a clear picture into the mind of the movement that views America as the great villain in the world and irredeemable unless we turn to socialism and Islam. We'll hear that audio next, along with more from Ed Vitagliano of American Family Association. I'm David Wheaton, and you are listening to the Christian Worldview radio program. You are invited to two events in September. The first is the Christian Worldview Speaker Series event on Saturday, September 12th at Stonehouse Farm in Jordan, Minnesota, with Pastor Travis Allen of Grace Church in Greeley, Colorado, who is a longtime favorite guest on the program and former managing director of Grace to You and a U.S. Navy SEAL. We will discuss a wide range of current events and issues of the faith, along with audience questions. Dinner will be served. 2 days later, on Monday, September 14th, is the annual Overcomer Foundation Cup golf and dinner event at White Bear Yacht Club near St. Paul, Minnesota. Golfers from near and far experience an enjoyable day of golf, meals, and fellowship, all in support of the Overcomer Foundation, which is the nonprofit organization that directs the Christian Worldview. More details and registration for both events is at thechristianworldview.org or call us at 1-888-646-2233. The July-August issue of the Christian Worldview Journal commemorates 250 years of America. Ed Vitagliano of American Family Association writes how foundations of our past provide a blueprint for future political and cultural renewal. My column is about the consequences of a nation rebelling against God and the blessings for repentance as described in Psalm chapter 2. There is lots of additional content, including the insert with resources for adults and children. 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I'm David Wheaton. 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Our topic today is America 250. Where will our nation go from here? And our guest is Ed Vitagliano, writer, radio host, and executive vice president of American Family Association. Ed, the mayor of New York City, Zoran Mamdani, he gave a message on July 4th on Independence Day, sitting at George Washington's desk. And here's just a short portion of what he had to say.
11: As we mark 250 years, what do we see? We see a city of contradictions within a nation of contradictions. We see the wealthiest country in the history of the world, one where children go to sleep hungry while the world's first trillionaire hungers for more. We see monopolies that dominate every industry and oligarchs who buy elections. We see masked agents terrorizing our streets, eating food cooked by our undocumented neighbors before spiriting them away in unmarked vans. We see a nation whose immense wealth has been built by those with calloused, dirt-streaked hands, those who toil on factory floors and chisel into stone. And we see a nation that has allowed so much of that wealth to be held instead in the soft hands of a precious few.
2: Okay, so that's quite a incorrect and
1: yes.
2: negative perspective on our country. Of course, our country is not perfect. No country is. Ed, as you look at our country 250 years in, I'm sure you don't agree with that perspective, but what do you think America is still doing well according to our founding values and from God's perspective? You know, we've talked about some of the negative things going on, but what are we doing well?
1: Hearing those kind of things are astounding, and this is why I think both of these movements, socialism and Islamism, have legs, because they are really hitting in a perfect storm where there is a lot of dissatisfaction, there is a lot of covetousness, there is a lot of fear about affordability. So that is fertile ground for sowing seeds of discontent. But what I think we are doing well is what we have ironically seen here during the World Cup, where you have all these Europeans coming over here who are believing lies like we just heard and come over here, some of them afraid to come over to the United States to watch soccer, and they're falling in love with the country. They are falling in love with the amount of freedom we have, with the love people have shown, with the sheer abundance of what capitalism plus Christianity has produced. They are falling in love with the nation, and I think that if we can get through this time of economic trouble, and maybe it gets worse, I don't know, but if Christians will go about being what the Bible has called them to be, I think we can reach some of the young people that are fueling the socialist movement, for example, and I think we can turn them to understand that what you just heard was a lie about what our nation has done, and it is a lie about what socialism's done. You know, because no one's flocking to Cuba to find out how great Cuba is. They're coming to this country. They're not going to North Korea. They're coming to this country and finding out what capitalism plus Christianity can accomplish when you turn people loose to do what their creativity and their gifts allow them to do. I think that's the winning combination. But it's got to be rooted in Christianity, just like our founders understood, because you can't have the country pulling itself apart with 330 million individuals doing whatever's right in their own eyes.
2: Very well said. Ed Vitagliano with us today here on The Christian Worldview. Ed, in your article, you write, a signer of the Constitution, James McHenry, asserted that without the scriptures as the foundation of morality, all other sources for virtue would fail. You quote him, "In vain, without the Bible, we increase penal laws and draw entrenchment around our institutions. Current tribulations in America, you say, bear out the wisdom of that statement. For while the number of laws grows, public morality dissipates like dust. Increasingly, those concerned about the direction of our country are forced to protect foundational institutions from the powers of darkness that assault them. The people are increasingly unrestrained by morality because of the source of it, the Holy Bible, has been rejected. The further America ventures away from Christianity, the more the approaching winds of national collapse are felt." And this is really what you've been saying today. That was a good summary statement of what you've been saying. We have a choice. We're at a fork in the road. Which way are we going to go here at America 250? I heard many conservatives on television and elsewhere during this America 250 commemoration speak in terms of, well, quote, "the best is yet to come for America. This is the next 250 years of America's future," and so forth. You look at history, you just think empires rise and empires fall. Scripture says this. We have no idea what's going to happen tomorrow, let alone a year from now or 10 years from now. But it sounds like you think that without widespread repentance of sin in this country, spiritual revival, that there's a real chance that national collapse could be coming our way. Why do you think that, and how could that take place in a nation as strong economically and militarily as we are?
1: Yeah, first of all, that statement that our best years are ahead of us, another 250, that's just bluster. Nobody could possibly say that. And if we look at what we're going through now, I think you can recognize that that's a foolish hope. My view is that only God can save America now. That's always been the case. That's true about any nation. God, from Acts 17, Paul says, God establishes a nation's borders and its times and its epochs, but only God can save America now. The sickness in America is on a scale of Isaiah chapter 1. There is no healthy part in the nation of Israel, the prophet said. Beating after beating, it doesn't matter. Everything's bruised. And that's, to me, the state of America. And it's because we have rejected God. You know, the Romans 1 downward death spiral, when people refuse to honor God and glorify God, is true about America, just like it was true about pagan nations in the time of the Apostle Paul. Unless this nation has a deep and abiding awakening, I don't see how the country doesn't pull itself apart. And it may not be from invading armies like happened with Rome, but it's going to collapse nonetheless, because the Bible makes clear that when people reject God, they get the reward of every pagan country that has ever existed and tried to live in defiance of him. So I think we fight now, Christians, we fight the battle to give our country time. So when we here at American Family Association tell people, look, get registered, vote, run for your school board, be salt and light in our culture, that is an attempt, I think, to give our country time. That's why I've spent the last 30 years at American Family Association. I've always looked at AFA, other groups like ours, shows like yours. It is an attempt to apply the brakes to the runaway immorality that Satan would love to flood our country with. Or another metaphor I use sometimes is Christians involved in culture and politics are like the offensive line on a football team. You're buying time for the quarterback to find a receiver downfield. That is what Christians need to do. This is not a time to sleep. This is not a time to play video games or watch sports. I mean, nothing wrong with doing those things, you know, in and of themselves. But you have to be involved in our culture. And you have to pray, and you have to seek revival in your own heart, in your own relationships, your own home, your own family, your own church, your own community, and pray that God will have mercy on America.
2: Ed, thank you for that final exhortation today. What a good one. If the church and Christians can take seriously our citizenship of heaven, of course, primarily with individual salvation and sanctification, and yet use our time as well to be salt and light in our nation, perhaps as we pray to God, he will change the direction of this country. We just thank you, Ed, for all you and the rest of the folks at American Family Association are doing to be salt and light, to stand up for biblical truth in the gospel. Thank you for coming on the Christian Worldview radio program today, and all of God's best and grace to you.
1: Well, David, thank you. 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
2: It was a sobering conversation today, but I believe a truthful one about where America stands at 250 years old. Again, Ed Vitagliano of American Family Association has been our guest. We have links to him at thechristianworldview.org, where you can also hear a replay of today's program. Ed said in his last answer, unless this nation has a deep and abiding awakening, it's going to collapse. When people reject God, they get the, quote, reward of every country who rejects him. So I think the first and most fitting thing we can do is pray for our nation. Heavenly Father, thank you for leading our founders to start this nation with a clear intent to honor you and follow your ways. Thank you for your blessings and grace that you have shed on us so undeservedly. Thank you for your patience with us, giving us time to repent and turn from our wicked ways. We ask, Lord, that you would work in the hearts of those listening today to bring those who have not been reconciled to you to saving faith through trusting in your Son, Jesus Christ. We pray that believers would be sanctified and emboldened to proclaim your truth in the gospel wherever we can. And we ask that you would cause repentance and revival so all may know you are the one true God and your Son is the only way to you. We pray this in his name and for your glory, Lord. Amen. 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

0: scripture says Jesus went about doing good. He saw a blind man that had been blind from birth.
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0: We are blind just as that poor blind man that Jesus looked at that night. We're spiritually blind because the Bible teaches not only do you have physical eyes, but you have spiritual eyes.
1: And when your spiritual eyes are closed, you can't see you're a sinner who needs God's forgiveness. But if you surrender your life to Jesus Christ, He'll open your spiritual eyes to see the truth that God loves you and sent His Son Jesus to forgive you.
0: And I tell you tonight, that can happen to you. Can you say tonight, I can see, I have the joy and the peace that Christ can bring?
1: We can help you find that peace and joy through Christ. 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We're the Billy Graham Evangelistic Association.
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5: What does the Apostle John mean when he says the reader of the book of Revelation will be blessed? 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
6: 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We never want to put a date on it. We want to be careful not to be too definitive in terms of dates. But we are told in Scripture we should know the signs of the times. Luke 21:11 says there will be an increase of earthquakes and pestilence and tossing of the waves of the sea, meaning tsunamis. So these are birth pains. These are things that are pointing to the end times. But what we see around us in our world is not necessarily the events of Revelation yet, but God wants us to be prepared. God wants us to know some of the signs of the times, to be ready, to be looking, to be eagerly expecting the second coming of Jesus.
5: 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Radio for the Remnant, brought to you by Olive Tree Ministries, a ministry founded by Jan Markell. In our program, Pastor Josh talks to Pastor Gary Hamrick of Cornerstone Chapel, Leesburg, Virginia. Pastor Gary just wrote a new book, Standing on the Edge of Eternity, The End Times According to Revelation. Should the believer study the book of Revelation?
7: I'm breaking with my tradition here to answer a question about the book of Revelation, which I usually don't do because my basic understanding of Revelation is that a lot of people get in a lot of trouble, including Christians, and we win in the end. I mean, those are the things that I'm really certain about the book of Revelation. Other than that, there's lots of variation. But the question here is the book of Revelation, or does it describe a literal event? That's the way the question was put to me, and there's a vagueness in it. So let me answer it two ways. It does describe a literal event in the sense that if you take the book of Revelation as a whole to describe the end of the world, where Jesus returns and the problem of evil is solved and the goodness is restored to the world and there's a whole new heavens and new earth, that event is going to happen. Now, does it happen literally the way the words throughout the book of Revelation describe it? And the answer is clearly not. Because there are no dragons that are going to be falling from the sky. There are no lampstands that are going to be put out. There are no bowls of things being tipped out, the bowls of wrath, etc. This is figurative language to describe something that is literally true. Now, trying to figure out what exactly those figures of speech are describing, that's difficult.
8: Welcome to Understanding the Times Radio, the program founded by Jan Markell. I'm Pastor Josh Schwartz, and my co-host Ken Michael is traveling, and please remember him in your prayers. Now, this week, we will discuss the importance of studying the whole Bible, even the difficult and often neglected book of Revelation. My guest has recently released a new book entitled Standing on the Edge of Eternity, The End Times According to Revelation. You can find that in our online store at olivetreeviews.org. Pastor Gary Hamrick, welcome back to the program.
9: Thanks, Pastor Josh. It's good to be with you again.
8: Now, Gary, for those of our listeners that are not familiar with you or your ministry, can you give us a little bit of a background about how the Lord has called you to ministry and how you're ministering in the here and now?
9: So 34 years ago now, my wife and I were part of a startup church here in Leesburg, Virginia called Cornerstone Chapel. And the Lord has just done his work, lest we labor in vain. The Lord has built his church. And so we've just been in awe over the last 34 years to see what God has done. And our church is on the outskirts of the nation's capital. So this is where God has planted us, just on the outskirts of the swamp. And he's given us a lot of opportunities to try to make an impact in this part of the world for the glory of God, for the sake of the kingdom.
8: Praise God for your faithfulness, and thank you for standing in these dark days in that very difficult place. Now, in that clip, we heard Greg Kokel, in essence, say to be very careful when reading and interpreting the book of Revelation. Now, I would agree with that. But he also seemed to imply that he tends to shy away from the book of Revelation. Is that how followers of Jesus should approach the final book of the Bible?
9: It's not, but I think that he probably expresses the sentiment of a lot of people. I hear how overwhelming the book of Revelation is to people. It's pretty daunting. And so therefore, folks are reluctant to really dive into the book. That's in part why I wrote this book, Standing on the Edge of Eternity, is because I want to try to take the fear of the book of Revelation out of the equation so that people can really dive into this book, because it's an incredible book that the Lord has given us, the revelation of Jesus Christ through the pen of the Apostle John. But many people are not diving into it because they're fearful of it. It's a lot of information. It's overwhelming. I say to people, sometimes when you read the book of Revelation, it's like drinking out of a fire hose instead of a garden hose. Yeah, I'm excited about helping people to dive more and more into the book of Revelation.
8: Praise God. And I think it's interesting that you brought that up with the people's hesitancy. Before I worked at Olive Tree Ministries, I was a senior pastor at a small church in Western Colorado, and I took on the daunting task of teaching through the book of Revelation. And this is a very traditional Southern Baptist church. And what's fascinating is the people, for the first 3 or 4 weeks working through the book, it was almost as though you could hear a pin drop because they just didn't know how to react to it. And it seems like you're getting very similar responses. Now, why do you think that is?
9: In part because the figurative language that John uses can sometimes be confusing for people. I try to tell people, look, you have to remember John's writing in the first century and he is seeing way into the future. And so he is trying to describe events. He's trying to describe scenes. He's trying to describe cataclysmic activity using language restricted to the first century. So I kind of equate it sometimes like if George Washington had been handed a cell phone, how would he describe that? And searching for language to describe things, it's very difficult when you're talking about something into the future. So I think people's reluctance has to do a lot with that. There's a lot of figurative language, but it is a literal book with literal events that are speaking about the future. And that's why it's important for us to read, because God has given us a glimpse into things that are to come. And by and large, with a couple of exceptions, the book of Revelation is all about future events. So we need to be ready for what is coming. And God has graciously given us a glimpse into that future.
8: Amen and amen. Praise God for that explanation, because it is a book that literally reveals God's heart and God's character to those who will read it. So with that in mind, as you've studied and taught and written a book now on the book of Revelation, what would you say that the book has revealed to you about God's faithfulness or his character? What stood out the most?
9: That's a great question. God is a God of order, and God is a God of detail. As I was going through Revelation, putting things together for a book, it forced me to look at the details and how very detailed God is about this whole thing. It's not like some whimsical idea of, oh, Jesus is coming again and the earth is going to get really dark before he returns and then there's a new heaven, a new earth. It's not a generic story. It's a very specific story with great details. And so the more I dug through it, the more I realized the richness of the details that God has given us so that we can be ready. Now, again, sometimes the fault of the church is that we look at the details and we try to interpret every single thing through every single detail. And sometimes, again, we have to pull back a little bit and realize that some of the language is figurative, describing literal events. And so there can be too much human interpretation. Well, this must mean this and this must mean that. And that's fine for discussion. That's fine for gentle debate, but we can't get stuck in the weeds. We have to see the overarching purpose. God is giving us a glimpse into the future because he wants to wake up an unbelieving world, because he wants to shake up the nation of Israel, because he loves the Jewish people. He's not done with them.
8: Amen.
9: And because he wants to ultimately make up the kingdom of God. So by the time you get to the end of Revelation, the kingdom of God, in terms of who belongs to it forever and ever and who will not forever and ever, it's all settled. And so those are the three reasons why we see the book of Revelation given to us. It's to wake up unbelievers, it's to shake up the nation of Israel, and it's to make up the body of Christ for the ultimate eternal reward with the Lord.
8: That is a great way to break it down. And it's exactly what it does when you study what God is saying. I love the subtitle of the book, The End Times, according to the book of Revelation. When you study it the way that God has written it to us, we are awoken. And we are seeing the absolute love of God for the nation of Israel. And we understand that there is right and wrong. There is heaven and there is hell. And God is the one ultimately that lays all of that out for us.
9: My good friend who's now gone to be with the Lord, Dr. Ed Heinzen, I loved what he would always say about Revelation. He said, God has given us the book of Revelation to prepare us, not to scare us. And that's the bottom line.
8: Now, Pastor Gary, the book of Revelation opens very, very personally. Let me just read the first three verses here, and then I'll ask you a quick question. John writes, Revelation chapter 1, verse 1, the revelation of Jesus Christ, which God gave him to show his servants the things that must soon take place. He made it known by sending his angel to his servant John, who bore witness to the word of God and to the testimony of Jesus Christ, even to all that he, that is John, saw. Now, verse 3 says this, blessed is the one who reads aloud the words of this prophecy, and blessed are those who hear and who keep what is written in it, for the time is near. We get three verses in, and John promises, as he's revealing this from God, that by reading, hearing, and keeping these words, you will be blessed. What does John mean by that?
9: The book begins with a blessing, and Josh, I'm going to read the end of the book too, because
8: Please.
9: In Revelation 22, verse 14, it says, blessed are those who do his commandments, that they may have the right to the tree of life and may enter through the gates into the city. The book of Revelation begins with a blessing, and the book of Revelation ends with a blessing. And there are actually a total of seven blessings throughout the book of Revelation, and it's kind of known as the Beatitudes of Revelation. You read the first one, I read the last one, and there are five others in between. And basically what John is saying at the beginning of this book is, you read it, you obey it, there is an intrinsic blessing for all those who heed the words of the book of Revelation. Because in the book of Revelation, besides talking about future events, it gives us an understanding of the character of God, that he is just, that he is mighty, that he is holy, that he is majestic, and that he wants us to walk in holiness as his children. He wants us to walk in obedience. And the book of Revelation had better awaken people to realize God is a just and a holy God. He's a loving father. But you see in Revelation, his wrath is being poured out upon a God-forsaken, Christ-rejecting world. The church is going to be rescued. We're going to be raptured before all that. God has not appointed us to suffer wrath, but to receive salvation through our Lord Jesus Christ. However, this should make every Christian aware of how awesome God is, how mighty and powerful he is, and to obey him and to walk humbly before him. And when we do, there's a blessing attached. So every time I teach through Revelation, I say to the congregation, look, as I read it, I get blessed teaching it. As you hear it and do what it says, you get blessed in the process too. There's just an intrinsic blessing in reading and doing what Revelation says.
8: Now, let's just take that one step further. And how have you tangibly been blessed by reading, teaching, and now writing on the book of Revelation?
9: It has reminded me of the heart of God. The more I've studied through Revelation, I have to give you a little background. Yeah. You know, I got saved when I was 15, and early into my Christian life, I latched on to Hal Lindsey's books, like The Great Planet Earth, There's a New World Coming. And my first introduction to Revelation and things about the end times pretty much terrorized me. The awareness of the second coming of Christ, the Antichrist, the tribulation period, the rapture, all of it instilled fear in me. So the older I've gotten in Christ, as I've studied Revelation, it's gone from fear to anticipation and to a place of being settled in who the Lord is, that he's got all this. I can trust him, just anticipating the glorious return of Christ and what the future is going to be for all of us who love the Lord.
8: That is so important, because I do believe that many people approach the book of Revelation with fear and trembling. And I think that's wise at times to recognize the grandeur of it, that there is judgment that's coming, but to turn that fear to an anticipation through the shed blood
9: that's
8: of
9: right.
8: Jesus. Friends, I would encourage you to not be afraid of what's going to take place, but trust in Jesus and understand that you can have this anticipation that you, through the shed blood of Jesus, through your faith in him, can receive eternal life and experience the good that the book of Revelation talks about, not only in the millennial kingdom, but also in the eternal state, chapters 9.

0: temple and reinstituted sacrifices. Instead, he said, "Do not be amazed at this, for a time is coming when all who are in their graves will hear his voice and come out. Those who have done good will rise to live, and those who have done evil will rise to be eternally condemned." Moreover, when Jesus spoke with Martha concerning the resurrection of her brother, Jesus reaffirmed that Lazarus would be resurrected on the last day, not prior to a thousand-year semi-golden age. Furthermore, nothing in Scripture suggests that those who have fallen asleep in Christ will return to a fallen earth replete with fallen human beings. The scriptural promise that gave my father peace as he faced a terminal condition in 1997 was that he would return to a restored universe in which there is no more death, or mourning, or crying, or pain, for the old order of things has passed away. As the Apostle John made plain, nothing impure will ever enter the New Jerusalem, nor will anyone who does what is shameful or deceitful, but only those whose names are written in the Lamb's Book of Life. Finally, the number 1,000 is invariably used figuratively. God increased the number of the Israelites 1,000 times. God is keeping his covenant of love to 1,000 generations. God owns the cattle on 1,000 hills. Better is one day in God's court than 1,000 elsewhere. The least of Zion will become 1,000, the smallest a mighty nation. God shows love to 1,000 generations. And 1,000 more examples could easily be added to the list. Of course, I'm speaking metaphorically. In context of the seven-year tribulation of Revelation, mirroring the seven-year tribulation under the Old Testament Antichrist and Antiochus the Fourth Epiphanes, the Apostle John wanted his hearers to have an eternal perspective. Satan will be bound forever 1,000 years, and those who have not taken his mark will rule forever 1,000 years. As such, Satan's defeat is complete, just as the victory and vindication of Jesus' followers is also complete.
1: 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I'm Pastor Josh Schwartz. Now, don't forget, we have a very active online store at olivetreeviews.org. We add new products regularly, and this month we are featuring Standing on the Edge of Eternity by our guest, Gary Hamrick of Cornerstone Chapel, Leesburg, Virginia. Pastor Gary, in that clip, there was a lot to dig into. That was Hank Hanegraaff. He obviously does not believe in a literal thousand-year millennial kingdom. Why do you think that there are so many different views on the millennium?
2: It's interesting. I'm discipling a young man, and he asked me this very question. He said, "Which one can I trust?" There are a few different views of the millennium. You have amillennialism, which is basically it's all symbolic, that it's not to be understood and interpreted literally, the thousand years. One of the biggest problems with the amillennial view is they believe that Satan is bound currently. And just look around you, Satan is not bound. This is not the millennial kingdom. The post-millennial view is the idea that Jesus comes back at the end of this golden age where the church just gets better and better. Christianity becomes more prevalent all around the world. And the problem with that is that the Bible tells us clearly in a few different places, like 1 Timothy 4:1, Matthew 24:10, that there's a great apostasy that happens at the end of the age. So we don't head into a golden age and then Christ returns. Hank Hanegraaff, there are others who do not interpret the Bible as a literal book. They interpret it primarily as a symbolic book or an historical book. In other words, they look at some of the elements and they say, well, the Antichrist was Nero, and the persecution of the early church is what the tribulation was referring to. So they either look at it in an historical lens or they look at it through a symbolic lens. But I'm convinced we should read the book of Revelation through a literal slash futuristic lens, that these are the things that are going to come. And it's interesting in that clip, he said 1,000 years is figurative for things. But let me just read you Revelation chapter 20, verse 6. Here's one of these other beatitudes, a blessing. It says, "Blessed and holy is he who has part of the first resurrection. Over such the second death has no power.

0: but they shall be priests of God and of Christ and shall reign with him 1,000 years. It's talking about the saints who return with the Lord after the tribulation to establish the millennial kingdom, and that we as saints who come back with him will rule and reign with him for that 1,000 years. It's a literal book. It's a literal 1,000 years. And to me, when people start saying that all this stuff is symbolic, they reduce the meaning of the message. Again, there's a difference between figurative language to describe literal things, but people who hold to a symbolic interpretation of the book of Revelation are going to miss the literal aspect of what he's saying here. And he's saying saints are going to rule and reign with Jesus for 1,000 years. That's the millennial reign. That's the millennial kingdom. So that's what we hold to, a pre-millennial view, that Jesus comes back before the millennial kingdom. Comes back at the end of the tribulation, culminating in the Battle of Armageddon, mm-hmm. and then Jesus settles that and establishes his throne for 1,000 years in Jerusalem. The new heaven and the new earth is after that. So it's just because we interpret a literal view of the book of Revelation and guys like Hank Hanegraaff don't.
1: Pastor Gary, I always teach, and I'm sure that you teach something similar, that if you're going to symbologize Genesis or the book of Revelation, you're going to do that to every other passage of scripture in between. You're ultimately going to fade towards all of it being figurative or all of it being symbolic, and it is a dangerous thing to say. And so, friends, we have to understand the way that you interpret the Bible is deeply important, and we must be consistent with that. One last question, Pastor Gary. Why do you think, when we have so much blessing coming to us with a literal 1,000-year reign of Jesus on earth with his saints, why do you think so many people either ignore or are ignorant of that beautiful hope of time that we get to have with Jesus ruling and reigning?
0: It's because they are seeing it as a symbolic thing instead of a literal event. But when you look at what will literally be happening during the millennial kingdom, it's not quite heaven on earth. That's the new Jerusalem. But it's going to be much better than the current situation is. I mean, think about it. You can have Jesus ruling and reigning as the supreme king over all the earth from Jerusalem. There's no more presidents, prime ministers, dictators. He is the one ruler. And Satan is bound for that 1,000 years. So there will still be people on earth who have fleshly instincts. It's not like there won't be any sin, but to consider what the world will be like when King Jesus is ruling and reigning, it's just going to be amazing. And why people aren't looking forward to that, or why they think that's only a symbolic thing, is beyond me. But because I believe that the imminent return of Jesus could be at any point, I suspect those of us who are here now will be raptured, or I'm going to die and go to be with the Lord and come back again with him to rule and reign and to serve him in whatever capacity. I'm looking forward to it myself.
1: Amen. And I think we all should be looking forward to it. It's going to be a perfect government where we get to be with our Savior, Jesus. And I just don't understand, other than it's just a demonic, satanic scheme to deceive, distract, and delude the church into thinking this will never take place. Now, Pastor Gary, we're so thankful for our time together. I'm so thankful for this book. I'm encouraged by it. So thank you for equipping the saints. How can people get in touch with your ministry?
0: They can go to our website, cornerstonechapel.net. Teaching library is there. Our resources are there. They can email the church through the website. That's the best way to really get a hold of us.
1: Thank you so much for our time together, Pastor Gary. It has encouraged me.
0: Thank you, Pastor Josh. Always good being with you.
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2: I was living with a woman and her two children in Eugene, Oregon, when I knew it was time to go back to my hometown in Charleston, a four-day bus trip. The Northwest was the hub of cultist beliefs, and I had tried them all, searching for truth. I found they were false, and increasingly, I was drawn to God and the Bible. As I sold my possessions in a yard sale, a man came by and told me that he was born again in prison, but he didn't tell me how to be born again. I left on the bus, but after 2 days of riding, I got off in Omaha to find a hotel. While walking down the street, a man handed me a tract and asked if I knew the Lord. He told me to read the tract, and I would. Reading the tract in my room, I realized that God sent His Son Jesus to pay for my sins. All I had to do was repent of my sins and trust Him as my Savior. Suddenly, God's word came alive to me. For by grace are ye saved through faith, and that not of yourselves. It is the gift of God. I received God's gift of salvation and was born again. I thanked God and marveled at salvation and witnessed to other passengers for 2 more days. Back in Charleston, I attended a Bible study where I met Susan, and we married a year later. God gave us 5 children, and the oldest is now a missionary. If God is drawing you, receive His gift of salvation. I'm Cork Hudson. If the Son, therefore, shall make you free, ye shall be free indeed.
1: If you would like to be free from the weight of sin by receiving Jesus Christ as Lord and Savior, call 1-888-NEED-HIM right now. Free Indeed is a production of Pacific Garden Mission, 1458 South Canal Street, Chicago, Illinois, 60607. 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

0: It seems to be instinctive in man to pray in times of trouble.
1: That's often true, even for people who say they don't believe in God. Billy Graham knew that sincere prayer can make a difference, both in individual lives and for a nation. And Christians have a great example.
0: Christ commanded his followers to pray, both by the example he set in praying and in his teaching. If Jesus needed to pray, how much more we need to pray today? From one end of the Bible to the other, there are stories of those whose prayers have been answered. Men who turned the tide of history by prayer. I believe God could answer again today if we as a people got on our knees before him.
1: You can learn more about the power of prayer at our website, findpeacewithgod.net. 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Once there, click where it says, Grow in Your Christian Faith. We're the Billy Graham Evangelistic Association.

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1: I can worship God much better, say some, outdoors where I see his handiwork than in a stuffy church. And I confess, I thought the same thing on occasion. But the question is, do people worship at the beach or on a mountain trail or on the tennis courts or driving on a freeway? Or do folks simply use that as an excuse to avoid going to church? What is worship anyway? If I go to church, is that worship? If I sing the songs, whatever they may be, does that constitute an act of worship? Or is it an internal connection with God, which has little to do with the three-song announcement and message routine that so many churches have followed with a regularity that seldom varies? When you read the Old Testament, you quickly notice that worship wasn't something which was taught. It was something which was caught, as men and women did worship, often spontaneously, but in humility and contrition. It was an immediate response to an encounter with God. In the year King Uzziah died, Isaiah had an encounter with God. You can read about it in the sixth chapter of the book that bears his name. He saw the Lord seated on a throne high and exalted. He heard two angelic beings in the heavens crying, "Holy, holy, holy is the Lord Almighty. The whole earth is full of his glory." He actually saw the doorposts of heaven tremble and the temple was filled with smoke. It is no wonder he prostrated himself before God, crying out, "Woe to me, I am ruined. I am a man of unclean lips, and I live among the people of unclean lips, and mine eyes have seen the King, the Lord Almighty." No doubt we would do the same thing should we see the Lord Almighty. Worship, as defined by the Bible, embraces the recognition of God's worthiness as opposed to our unworthiness. It involves recognizing him as creator, as redeemer, as sustainer, as sovereign Lord, as well as the giver of life and blessing. Why do people who have an audience with royalty bow or kneel? It's the recognition of the difference in their stature and power. You shake hands with an equal, but you bow before a king. When King George V of Britain was entertaining friends at a hunting lodge, he once walked into the dining room, and as he did so, the men rose to their feet. "Be seated," the king said, quickly adding, "I am not your lord." One of the men thoughtfully responded, "We know, sire, because if you were our lord, we would prostrate ourselves before you." That's why worship involves embracing his worthiness as opposed to ours. In time, a tradition developed among Jews which evoked raising their hands in worship. Writing to Timothy, Paul decreed that it was his will that all men everywhere lift up holy hands without wrath and doubting. Part of worship involves your physical posture, but far more concerns the posture of your heart, which comes as an act of your will. Perhaps you remember that Jesus said true worship involves worshiping in spirit and in truth. Worshiping in spirit means your innermost being cries out in worship. Worshiping in truth demands that you recognize who God is, what his Son has done for you, and what he has said about our lives and futures. The psalmist cried out, "Come, let us bow down in worship. Let us kneel before the Lord our Maker." Don't confine your worship to the cathedral. Worship every day, giving thanks and praise.
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1: I grew up fearing my father, a Mexican who hated religion. We spoke Spanish at home, and I did poorly in school because Dad often beat us kids and Mom. When I graduated and got a job, I had to give my paycheck to Dad. An employment counselor named Dean helped me get a better job. When I heard Dean was in the hospital, I called him and we began dating. We became engaged, and my father was so enraged I moved out. Then my father disowned me, so I moved back home and broke the engagement. I went into a deep depression, prompting Dean to confront my father, and we married that weekend. I learned that Dean had a drinking problem, and he justified that as being part of his job. I finally gave him an ultimatum, so he set up a bar at home. Then he took me on vacation. We were driving up the Pacific Coast Highway when a car drove toward us out of control in our lane. Miraculously, the car hit the embankment and soared right over us. I had never believed in God, but I kept saying, there must be a God. We tried going to church after that and even bought a Bible, but didn't understand what we read. Not until we talked with a neighbor who explained salvation through Christ. I was washing dishes at home when I asked Jesus to come into my life. A few months later, Dean received Christ and stopped drinking. Nothing is impossible with God. I'm Dee Mader. If the Son therefore shall make you free, ye shall be free indeed.
0: If you would like to be free from the weight of sin by accepting Jesus Christ as Lord and Savior, call 1-888-NEED-HIM right now. Free Indeed is a production of Pacific Garden Mission, 1458 South Canal Street, Chicago, Illinois, 60607. 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

0: Can you imagine a game without rules? What if anyone could just make up his own rules as he went along? There would be as many rules as there would be players, and the game wouldn't be fun anymore. And in the game of being a Christian, there are rules too. They're the Ten Commandments and the Sermon on the Mount. But the trouble is, nobody can live up to them. You haven't loved the Lord your God with all your heart and all your soul and all your mind. I haven't. You haven't either. We've come short of God's requirements. We're short of what God says you have to get to heaven. I don't have it. It has to be provided for me, and that's what Christ did on the cross. He provided a righteousness and a goodness for me that I normally do not have.
1: Even Billy Graham isn't righteous enough for God. 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

This is Carter Conlon. Every Tuesday night at 7 p.m., we have a worldwide prayer meeting, and we receive many requests for prayer. Today, I'm asking you to join me to pray for Betty. She just had a mastectomy and is believing God to be completely cancer-free. The doctors recommend radiation treatments for fear that cancer will return. Betty wants to continue to trust God to remove all cancer and asks us to pray. So, Lord, today, I join together with my friends on the internet and we pray for Betty. God, we ask you to touch her physical body and deliver her from two things, both cancer and the fear of it returning. Take fear out of Betty's life and turn this around and let it be a testimony of how good you are. You don't just heal us physically, you heal us emotionally as well. And for all of those that are praying with me today, remember, above all things, it's time to pray.

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1: The post-World War II communist revolution forced me to flee my home state of Slovakia. On the verge of divorce, I intended to leave my wife Mary behind. But at the last minute, a power greater than myself convicted me to take her along. Together, we planned our escape route and ran for our lives. But when we found refuge, our constant bickering made it impossible to find the peace we'd struggled so long for. Although the war was over, our life together was like a battlefield, and despite all we'd been through, we still planned to dissolve our marriage. A fellow refugee shared a Christian newsletter with us that was mailed from the United States, filled with true stories from couples whose marriages were just as rocky as ours. All of them stayed together in the end because they found the secret to inner peace and resolution, receiving Jesus Christ as their personal Savior and trusting in God's Word to guide their decisions. I realized that if Christ could help all those couples, then I needed Him to save me and our marriage too. Wherefore they are no more twain, but one flesh. What therefore God hath joined together, let not man put asunder. That transformation changed everything for Mary and me. We became examples for Christ and godly parents to our son and daughter. And He wants to help you. Just ask Him. I'm George Ozdenik. If the Son therefore shall make you free, ye shall be free indeed.
0: If you would like to be free from the weight of sin by receiving Jesus Christ as Lord and Savior, call 1-888-NEED-HIM right now. 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

0: was a criminal. He was marked for death. But one day, his priorities changed forever.
1: I had a hit call to my life in the spring of 1979, and God supernaturally delivered me of it. It freaked me out. And, you know, honestly, Jesus made himself real to me. And I just thought, you're kidding me. This Jesus stuff is real. I tried to stiff arm it and stay away from it for a couple months and couldn't. And then succumbed just to the love of God and gave my life to Jesus and have never looked back.
0: Today, Bill is a pastor in the USA.
1: When I gave my life to the Lord in 1979, before I knew anything, I just had a vision of ministry to reach regular folks, people that weren't necessarily attracted to the traditional church. Because before I was a Christian, I was a sinner, so I understood that.
0: The good news of Jesus Christ is still changing lives. For a free booklet about what it means to have a personal relationship with Jesus Christ, call the Billy Graham Evangelistic Association on 1-300-799-727 or visit billygraham.org.

0: From the files of Unshackled, Pacific Garden Mission presents Free Indeed.
1: Mine was an upper middle class family with loving parents. But then I became a hippie, traveling to East Asia seeking truth from so-called gurus. But I soon realized that mantras made no difference in my life. I graduated and went to work with an accounting firm in New York City, but after several years, I returned to Berkeley to pursue my interest in Eastern religion. I became friends with a Christian couple and admired the peace they seemed to have. Then I went to Israel to work on a kibbutz while I studied Hebrew. I wanted to learn Orthodox practices. In Hebrew class in Jerusalem, I met a follower of Jesus who was very knowledgeable about the Bible. He often fed me scriptures that seemed to point to Jesus as the Messiah. One day, he read me verses that described the suffering, shame, and execution of Jesus. I was shocked to learn that he was reading not from the New Testament, but from Isaiah chapter 53 in the Hebrew Bible. The Bible became a mirror, reflecting my selfishness and need of redemption. Finally, I could no longer deny the truth. Jesus is the Messiah, the Savior of Israel and all mankind. He satisfied the longing in my heart for peace. He alone is the way, the truth, and the life. I'm Les Michaels, and I urge you to read the Bible and see for yourself that if the Son therefore shall make you free, you shall be free indeed.
0: If you would like to be free from the weight of sin by receiving Jesus Christ as Lord and Savior, or maybe you have questions about it, call 1-888-NEED-HIM right now. 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

0: 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Are you happier?
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2: 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We're the Billy Graham Evangelistic Association.

0: Scripture says Jesus went about doing good. He saw a blind man that had been blind from birth.
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0: We are blind just as that poor blind man that Jesus looked at that night. We're spiritually blind because the Bible teaches not only do you have physical eyes, but you have spiritual eyes.
1: And when your spiritual eyes are closed, you can't see you're a sinner who needs God's forgiveness. But if you surrender your life to Jesus Christ, He'll open your spiritual eyes to see the truth that God loves you and sent His Son Jesus to forgive you.
0: And I tell you tonight, that can happen to you. Can you say tonight, I can see, I have the joy and the peace that Christ can bring?
1: We can help you find that peace and joy through Christ. 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We're the Billy Graham Evangelistic Association.
2: 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If we take Genesis as history, there's no problem. 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
5: Welcome to 6640, the ministry outreach of Koinonia House and Koinonia Institute. Today's Bible teacher is Chuck Missler, connecting the Bible to your life and the world around you. In today's study, Chuck completes his teaching on the Gospel according to Luke, chapter 23.
4: And when they were come to the place which is called Calvary, there they crucified him and the malefactors, one on the right hand and the other on the left. The place of the skull is what it's actually called. In the Latin, it's Calvaria, or a skull. Cranium in the Greek. And Golgotha in the Aramaic, the one that we generally associate with it. If you've been there and you see the outcropping, you can begin to understand how it probably looked back then. That literally did have a skull-like appearance, and it was known that way. If you look at the topography, and this is a very useful map, because the city of David near the bottom down here is at 600 meters above sea level. But the Mount Moriah, it's a ridge, which rises when you get to the temple area about 741 meters above sea level. But that's not the peak. That's a saddleback. That's where the threshing floor was, where the temple's built. But the ridge actually continues to a peak of 777 meters, a place called Golgotha. We need to understand Mount Moriah is a ridge system, and Mount Zion is to the west, and the Teropian Valley is between it and the city of David. Then there's the Kedron Valley, and then the Mount of Olives, and the Hinnom Valley to the south. The three valleys make a Hebrew shin, by the way, but we'll keep moving here. Salem, or the city of David, is also called Ophel down here. The thrashing floor of Araunah is in the saddleback area. That's what the angel told David to buy for where the temple is built. It's at the peak that we believe Abram offered Isaac. There's a Jewish legend that he offered him where the temple is, but that's a Jewish legend. The facts would seem to indicate slight difference there. And so, blow this up a little, you'll see that the peak of that is the place called Golgotha. All burnt offerings and sin offerings were to be on the north side of the camp, according to Leviticus 1 and 6. And that's where they are, the north side and outside the wall. That's where the ultimate offerings were made. And on the north side, the burnt offerings according to Leviticus 1, the sin offerings of Leviticus 6. Outside the camp, according to Leviticus 4, and without the gate, in other words, outside the camp, is emphasized in the scripture. And so Jesus was crucified about 9 in the morning and remained on the cross till about 3 in the afternoon. And from noon to 3 p.m., there was darkness over all the land. That must have shook them up. That would have made the casual observer realize that something special was going on here. Down to verse 34. Then said Jesus, "Father, forgive them, for they know not what they do." Wow. And they parted his raiment and cast lots. All of that was predicted, by the way. We'll get a summary here in a minute. Jesus, at first sort of events, he arrives at Golgotha. He refused the offer of wine, vinegar, and myrrh we see recorded in both Matthew and Mark. Then he's nailed to the cross between the two thieves, and that's recorded in all four Gospels. The first cry from the cross is, "Father, forgive them, for they know not what they do." The garments are allocated, and they cast lots for the seamless robe. The Jews mock Jesus, as was predicted in the Psalms. We'll look at that in a minute. He is conversed with the two thieves, or they did with each other, I really should say. And then the second cry, "You will be with me in paradise." A third cry, "Woman, behold your son," and says, "Behold your mother." That's where he consigns Mary to John, not to his brother, but to the Apostle John. "Woman, behold your son," and he's introducing her to John as her to be her son, and he tells John to treat her as his mother. It's very profound, and that's why John writes a letter to her, which we know as 2 John in the Bible. And darkness from noon to 3 p.m. And then the fourth cry, my God, why hast thou forsaken me?" Interesting phrase. It's the only time in eternity that Jesus didn't call him Father. My God, why hast thou forsaken me?" Why does he declare it that way? Because he's in our shoes. He's in our shoes. The fifth cry, "I am thirsty." Then he drank wine vinegar. the sixth cry, it tetelestai, it is finished, paid in full. And then the seventh cry, final one, Father, into your hands I commend my spirit. And then he dismisses his spirit. It's his initiative. He's in control of every detail. The temple curtain is torn from top to bottom. Roman soldiers themselves declare, surely he was the Son of God. And that's recorded in both Matthew and Mark. Seven cries from the cross. Father, forgive them, for they know not what they do. Today thou shalt be with me in paradise. Woman, behold thy son, behold thy mother. My God, why hast thou forsaken me? I thirst. It is finished, tetelestai, paid in full, in other words. And Father, into thy hands. These seven cries from the cross. I'm fascinated by Salvador Dali's modernistic painting. It startled me to discover that Salvador Dali was mathematically sophisticated because he's using a Hinton cube there. That's a four-dimensional cube unraveled in three dimensions. And his command of hyperspace has surprised me. So that's Corpus Christi. It's the only place I know of a four-dimensional cube being actually used in some practical way. Anyway, moving on. Verse 35. And the people stood beholding, and the rulers also with them derided him, saying, he saved others, let him save himself. If he be Christ, the chosen of God, they're taunting him. Those taunts are mentioned in the Old Testament, by the way. In Psalm 22, I think it's worth our while to pause and just take a quick look at Psalm 22. My God, why hast thou forsaken me? There is that proclamation of Christ himself. Why art thou so far from helping me and from the words of my roaring? Oh my God, I cry in the daytime, but thou hearest not. And the night season, I'm not silent, but thou art holy. O thou that inhabitest the praises of Israel. Wow. My God, the only time in eternity didn't call him Father. Our fathers trusted in thee, and they trusted, and thou didst deliver him. They cried unto thee, and were delivered. They trusted, and they were not confounded. I am a worm and no man, a reproach of men and despised of the people. I'm going to come back to this worm in a minute. It's a subtle thing. I want to give you a glimpse of how much is hidden in the nooks and crannies of the text. We'll come back to that in a moment. All that see me laugh me to scorn. They shoot off the lips and they shake their head, saying, he trusted in the Lord that he'd deliver him. Let him deliver him, seeing he delighted in him. That's in Psalm 22, written 700 years before the event. But thou art he that took me out of the womb and didst make me hope when I was upon my mother's breasts. I was cast upon thee from the womb. Thou art my God from my mother's belly. Be not far from me, for trouble is near, for there's none to help. Many bulls have compassed me. Strong bulls of Bashan have beset me round. And I don't think those are the cattle that Bashan is known for. I think those are demons, but we'll go on. They gaped upon me with their mouths as a ravening and roaring lion. I am poured out like water. All my bones are out of joint. My heart is like wax. It is melted in the midst of my bowels. My strength is dried up like a potsherd. My tongue cleaveth to my jaws, and thou hast brought me into the dust of death. There are articles in the American Medical Journal that analyze the cause of death from the details of this psalm. For dogs have compassed me, and the assembly of the wicked have enclosed me. They pierced my hands and my feet. What a remarkable thing to find in the Psalms when stoning was the official form of execution in Israel. Piercing hands and feet was invented by the Romans some 6 centuries later, and practiced, of course, by the Romans in this case here. I may tell all my bones. They look and stare upon me. They part my garments among them, and they cast lots upon my vesture. Let's get back to this one verse. I think this is interesting. I'm a worm and no man. The word there is tola. It's a word that also in Hebrew means a certain worm, but it also means scarlet, because that's where they get their scarlet dye. It's translated crimson 38 times in the Bible. Scarlet dye was made from a particular worm, Cermis vermilio, and the Cermis vermilio pierces the thin bark of twigs to suck the sap, from which it prepares a waxy scale to protect its soft body. The red dye is in that scale. When reproducing, the female climbs a tree, usually a holm oak, and where it bears its eggs, the larvae hatch and feed on the body of the worm. It gives its life then. The crimson spot is left on the branch. When the scarlet spot dries out, in 3 days it changes to white and flakes off. Do you get the picture here? Okay. In 3 days. Isaiah tells us, come now, let us reason together, saith the Lord. Though your sins be as scarlet, they shall be white as snow. They shall be red like crimson, but they shall be as wool. And I think he had the tola worm in mind. It shall be as scarlet, white as snow, crimson, but like wool. Let's get back to verse 35. And the people stood beholding, and the rulers who were also with him derided him, saying, "He saved others, let him save himself, if he be Christ, the chosen of God." And the soldiers also mocked him, coming to him and offering him vinegar. That's quoted in Psalm 69. And saying, "If thou be the king of the Jews, save thyself." This is where it gets fun. In verse 38, it says, "A superscription also is written over him in letters of Greek, Latin, and Hebrew. This is the king of the Jews." Bear in mind, now, Luke is taking this by testimony. Let's take a look. Let's see what it says from somebody who was actually there. Let's see what John describes this. He says, "Pilate," this interests me, "Pilate wrote a title and put it on the cross." Now, did he do it literally himself? It wouldn't surprise me. Or had an instruction in any case. And the writing was, "Jesus of Nazareth, the King of the Jews." This title then was read many of the Jews, for the place where Jesus was crucified was nigh to the city. It was written in Hebrew, in Greek, and Latin. Interesting. See, Hebrew, of course, because it's Jewish. He's the King of the Jews. Greek, because that was the common language throughout the known world. Latin, that was emerging to be the major legal language for the Roman Empire. Pilate's epitaph. This apparently is what it looked like in Hebrew. Remember, it goes right to left. The first word is the word Yeshua. We recognize that. Hanatzarai, the Nazarene. Vimelech, and the king. Ha-Yehudin, the Jews. And so this is Jesus, the Nazarene, the King of the Jews. It's interesting, when we miss something, the Pharisees come to our rescue. Then said the chief priests of the Jews to Pilate, "Write not the King of the Jews, but that he said, 'I am the King of the Jews.'" Pilate answered, "What I have written, I have written." I don't know why it is always picture Yul Brynner saying that. Anyway, "So let it be written, so let it be done," I guess. What it actually says is, "What I have written will always remain written." So Pilate knew he was rubbing their nose in something here. What was he doing? Well, because it turns out if you make an acrostic of this, as the Jews are so fond of doing with Psalms and other things, you take the first letter of each of those four words and you get the Tetragrammaton, the unpronounceable name of God. Now, this doesn't mean that Pilate knew he was the Son of God, but he knew that this would upset them, and that's why he did it, I believe. Now, I've gotten some people say, "Well, that's an improper use of the vav, because that's a conjunction." Not always. That can also be an appositive. That is King of the Jews, in other words. Because I was challenged, I had some correspondence where people say, "Gee, that doesn't necessarily play out." Dr. Welty, who's the head of the ISV Foundation, said if one were translating from Latin or Greek to Hebrew, which the soldier making sign would need to be doing, there's a high likelihood that he would translate the Greek definite article as the Hebrew letter vav, or add a connective that isn't in the Latin, intending that that context make the larger phrase translate into Hebrew or Aramaic as Jesus of Nazareth, that is King of the Jews. In other words, the vav is used often as an appositive, not a connective of two things, but an equivalence of two attributes together. If the sign said this in Hebrew or Aramaic, it would generate precisely the objections noted by the Pharisees to amend the sign to read, "He said that he was King of the Jews." So we have, doesn't mean we're right, but it means very well could be just that way. So no problem. Let's move on. Verse 39. And one of the malefactors which were hanged railed on him, saying, "If thou be Christ, save thyself and us." But the other, answering, rebuked him, saying, "Dost thou not fear God, seeing that thou art in the same condemnation? We indeed justly, for we receive the due reward of our deeds. But this man hath done nothing amiss." Then he said unto Jesus, "Lord, remember me when thou comest into thy kingdom." And Jesus said unto him, "Verily I say unto thee, today thou shalt be with me in paradise." Wow. What hope in this witness. The man was saved entirely by grace. It was a gift of God. He did not deserve it and could not earn it. We're in the same shoes. It was personal and it was secure, guaranteed by the word of Jesus Christ. What could be better than that? And that's exactly what we are in possession of ourselves. We don't deserve it. We didn't earn it. But he's given it to us personally and secure, guaranteed by his word. And he emphasized that in his prayer to his Father in John 17. And it was about the sixth hour, and there was a darkness over all the earth until the ninth hour. And the sun was darkened, and the veil of the temple was rent in the midst. Now, they know that happened. That's why it's being testified here. There are some people that try to make the case that they could see that happen from the site of the crucifixion. There's no reason to ascribe that, but that's why some people try to place the crucifixion on the Mount of Olives so it lines up and all of that. There's some, it's not our view. We have a different view we think is biblically different. But clearly it was torn top to bottom because it was the 3 days of darkness preceded the first Passover in Egypt. 3 hours preceded that Passover too, and this one also. This completed the eternal transaction between him and the Father. Jesus cried with a loud voice, said, "Father, into thy hands I commend my spirit." And having said this, he gave up the ghost. Jesus

That ended the temple system there. That's why in 90 AD, the Council of Yamnia had to redefine Judaism, because they had no temple, no place to shed blood. The Torah says without the shedding of blood, there's no remission. They had a huge problem, and they solved that by redefining Judaism into what we call today Talmudic Judaism, which is a very different than Mosaic Judaism. But moving on to verse 47, now when the centurion saw what was done, he glorified God, saying, certainly, this was a righteous man. He was impressed, obviously, by the darkness, the earthquake. Maybe I have a temptation to do that too, I think. And the manner in which Jesus suffered and died. And all the people that came together to that site, beholding the things which were done, smote their breasts and returned. And all his acquaintance and the women that followed him from Galilee stood afar off, beholding these things. Let's just quickly look at just a few of these prophecies that are quoted in the Bible, and many more, but the ones that are actually quoted in the Gospels. A triumphal entry was, obviously, we talked a lot about that in Luke 19. He was betrayed by a friend for 30 pieces of silver. He would be like a smitten shepherd. His sheep would be scattered. He would be given vinegar and gall to drink. They would cast lots for his garments. His side would be pierced. All these things are in the Old Testament. Not a bone would be broken in Exodus 12, Numbers 9, and Psalm 34. Would die among the malefactors. His dying words were foretold, Psalm 22 and 31 and elsewhere. He would be buried by a rich man. He would rise from the dead the third day. That's all through the scripture. And the resurrection would be followed by the destruction of Jerusalem, and indeed it was. And so all this is there. Salvador Dali, again, I enjoy his imagination. He said, speaking of Jesus, he was crucified on a cross of wood, yet he made the hill on which it stood. What held him to that cross? At any time he could have said, enough already, I'm out of here. No, what held him to that cross wasn't the nails. It was his love for you and me that held him through this whole ordeal. Can you imagine that? And behold, there was a man named Joseph, a counselor, and he was a good man and just. Joseph and Nicodemus were both members of the Jewish council. But they were not present during the vote against Jesus, obviously. The same had not considered the council indeed of them, and he was of Arimathea, a city of the Jews. He also himself waited for the kingdom of God. He's a righteous man. This man went to Pilate, which means he was powerful. He also probably implies he was the next of kin, by the way. Went to Pilate and begged the body of Jesus. He must have been a very powerful guy. He obviously was a rich guy. And this all fulfills Isaiah 53:9. There is an unrecorded conversation, by the way, I'm told. Chuck Smith mentioned this to us on one occasion. Joseph of Arimathea begs the body from Pontius Pilate. Pontius Pilate, of course, he had personal access to the procurator, which is unusual. He probably was the next of kin, we argue, from legal issues. Pilate was shocked and surprised. You have this new tomb for your family, and you're going to use it for this criminal? Joseph explained, it's just for the weekend. Chuck actually did that from the pulpit one Easter Sunday, and he caught us all by surprise. Anyway, moving on. The Garden Tomb. I happen to be one of these that believe it's the authentic tomb. They don't oversell it there, but if you do your study, you can convince yourself pretty well. Golgotha is quite likely the suspected location nearby. The garden had a 250,000-gallon cistern, implying the area was under a common owner. There are no other graves there, just the grave of the family of the owner. There's evidence that the area was at one time a place of worship, and it is empty. But there's actually 18 details of the site and the scripture that match beautifully. If you've been there, it's probably the high point of your visit. I think that actually was the tomb, by the way, not just something that's representative. General Charles Gordon, a distinguished British general, commissioned a second lieutenant in 1852. He discovered this area, especially. It's originally derisively called Gordon's Calvary, but now it's known as the Garden Tomb in 1883. I bring this out because it's interesting. Andrew Bonar, in his commentary on Leviticus, describes the tomb in amazing detail only from the Torah text. 43 years before, his commentary is published 43 years before the discovery of the site under General Gordon. I think that's interesting. And he took it down, that is the body, he took it down and wrapped it in linen and laid it in the sepulchre that was hewn in stone, wherein never a man before was laid. And that day was the preparation, and the Sabbath drew on. Now in Greek, there's a very important verse in Matthew chapter 28, verse 1. The International Standard Version people almost missed this.
the Sabbaths, it's plural, the word Sabbath.

0: Sabbath is in the plural, not singular. What does that mean? That means there was more than one Sabbath between Passover and that Sunday morning. There's a Saturday, the Shabbat. Saturday, there's also a high holiday, namely the Feast of Unleavened Bread. So there were two Sabbaths prior to that Sunday, the Saturday Sabbath and the Feast of Unleavened Bread, a high holy day. Which means, by the way, that we don't know for sure exactly when the crucifixion took place, but it wasn't on Friday. Some say Thursday, some Wednesday. There's subtleties there, but the point is, it clearly wasn't Friday. But let's move on here. The women also, which came with him from Galilee, followed after and beheld the sepulchre and how his body was laid. And they returned and prepared spices and ointments and rested the Sabbath day according to the commandment. Okay. When after 6 days God finished the work of the creation, he rested. That's all in Genesis chapter 2. After 6 hours, the Lord finished the work of the new creation and rested on the Sabbath in Joseph's tomb. See the parallel there, okay? Every detail in the scripture points to Jesus in some way. Let me take a very obscure example to make my point. What about the cities of refuge? You go through the Torah and you discover that when the land's divided there, they have zones. They pick 48 cities. The Levites get 48 cities rather than ownership of land. Six of those 48 cities are designated as cities of refuge. And manslayers, that's somebody that's accused of second-degree murder, were pursued by the next of kin, the avenger of blood. In the case of manslaughter, the slayer could, if he could find sanctuary in one of the cities of refuge from the avenger of blood, and when the high priest died, the slayer could then, you see, if he could get to the city of refuge, he couldn't leave the city. He had sanctuary from the avenger of blood. If he left town, the guy could nail him. All this is static until the high priest dies. Down in Jerusalem, when the high priest dies, the guy's then free to go home. Strange set of laws. What's going on here? Well, what's the spiritual significance here? You know, Paul tells us in Romans 15:4, whatsoever things are written aforetime are written for our learning, that we through the patience and comfort of the scriptures might have hope. Every detail in the Bible is there deliberately for our instruction. Well, what about the strange rules about the city of refuge? Jesus himself says, lo, I come, and the volume of the book is written of me. Interestingly enough. So, okay. Let's talk about Jesus' death. Was it premeditated murder, or was it manslaughter? From God's point of view, it's premeditated. But from man's point of view, it's manslaughter. How do I know that? Because he said, Father, forgive them, for they know not what they do. That makes it manslaughter. Well, that means we're qualified to flee to our city of refuge. Who is our city of refuge? Jesus is. And how long does it stay that way until the high priest dies? Well, our high priest has died, and he's in a so anyway, you play with that and discover it's a very elegant description of our situation. Paul tells us in Galatians 2:20, I'm crucified with Christ. Nevertheless, I live, yet not I, but Christ liveth in me. And the life which I now live in the flesh, I live by the faith of the Son of God, who loved me and gave himself for me. And in Romans 8:2, the law of the Spirit of life in Christ Jesus had made me free from the law of sin and death. And the city of refuge is a model of those truths. Christ is our city of refuge. His situation continues till the death of the high priest. Who's our high priest? Jesus is. And so his death has freed us from any claims by the avenger of blood. Praise God for that. Anyway, so there we are. Next time we have our final session of this gospel, the resurrection of Jesus Christ. I'm very proud of this photograph because it's a photograph taken in the middle of the night 2,000 years ago before the... Once you play with Photoshop, you never trust any photograph anymore. Anyway, moving on. I want you to study for next time Luke chapter 24, of course, the last chapter. I want you to study the last chapter of Matthew 28. I want you to study the last chapter of Mark, verse 16, and the last two chapters of John, 20 and 21, as we tackle this astonishing demonstration of the reality of Christ. And with that, let's stand for a closing word of prayer. Father, we thank you for who you are. We thank you that you have gone to such extremes for us. Not only the gift of your Son, but all the details that are tucked away in all the little nooks and crannies of these 66 books we call the Bible. We thank you for your word. Indeed, it's so inexhaustible. We do pray, Father, through your Holy Spirit, you would guide us and lead us and help us apprehend that which you have here for us. Help us to understand what you would have of us in response to these things as we indeed commit ourselves into your hands without reservation, any reservation whatsoever. Commit ourselves into your hands in the name of our coming King, Yeshua, our Lord and Savior, Jesus Christ. Amen.
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4: Why do some people feel compelled to take chances? I sure did. I grew up in a great family. Mom and Grandma were always praying for me and trying to get me to go to church. But I made excuses. I preferred to play football. By the time I was in high school, my game attracted the kind of attention I liked. I took a chance and began drinking with friends, even though colleges had begun to notice me. Still, I was keenly aware of a buddy who refused to drink, saying he was a Christian. I longed to have that kind of conviction. One day, my friends and I cut class and drove to a farmhouse. They wanted to show me something, which turned out to be satanic worship led by a former teacher. The spirit of evil was more than I could take, and I left immediately and never hung out with him again. I took another chance the day some friends and I stole a car that we raced at 100 miles an hour through town. When Dad found out, he took my license and grounded me. To regain his trust, I went forward at church and pretended to be saved. Then I fell in love with a girl who really did give her life to Christ, and I knew she would see right through my sham. I went with her to church, planning to break up afterward. Instead, God touched my heart, and I prayed, sincerely asking His forgiveness. He forgave me and saved me. I'm Mark Gregory. Invite Christ into your heart and life, and He will set you free and give you a peace that passes all understanding. If the Son, therefore, shall make you free, you shall be free indeed.
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5: A good friend and a good brother. We rode motorcycles together when we were foolish enough to be riding motorcycles. 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But we still spend a lot of good time together. Just a good friend and a good brother, Mr. Steve Green.

0: Grammy-winning guitar player Dennis Agajanian has played at Franklin Graham outreaches all over the world. And for every one of them, there was one goal in mind.
1: Impress them with the guitar so I could lead them to Christ. It's the only reason why I play the guitar the way I do. There is a God. He does love you. He did send his son Jesus Christ to this earth on a rescue mission. And when he shed his blood, he was able to take away every sin you've ever done.
0: Why does that matter so much? Here's Billy Graham to explain it.
2: Man is on a self-destruction binge. People are disillusioned. We've broken God's commandments. We need reconciliation. And the only reconciliation is the cross and the resurrection and repentance and faith.
0: 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We're the Billy Graham Evangelistic Association.

0: Science Before the Sun? This is Ken Ham, an editor of the popular book series, The Answers Books for Kids. Some Christians say the days of creation are millions of years each. But this does not work, as the days of creation are in a different order than the evolutionary timeline. For example, God created plants on day 3. God then created the sun, moon, and stars on day 4. If these days are millions of years each, then how did the plants survive for millions of years without the sun? If we take Genesis as history, there's no problem. The plants existed one day before God created the sun. Instead of trying to fit man's ideas into the text, we need to start with God's word and allow it to be the authority.
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1: From the files of Unshackled, Pacific Garden Mission presents Free Indeed.
2: After serving 23 years as an Air Force policeman, I became a corrections officer in a South Carolina prison. I rose to the rank of captain and was so good at finding contraband, especially cell phones that inmates used to commit crimes, the gangs put out a contract on me. $6,000 for my death. I loved the word of God and spoke scripture to inmates whenever possible. I treated them with respect, letting them have the last word. After a prison riot where two officers were attacked, my wife urged me to quit. But police work was all I knew. If I were ever attacked, I gave her a code to run for help. As I was getting ready for work one morning, an assailant kicked in our front door, yelling, "Police!" I tried to take his weapon, but he shot me 6 times and ran past my wife. She called 911, and I began quoting scripture all the way to the hospital and in the emergency room. God's word is powerful. Doctors couldn't stop the bleeding, so they airlifted me to a trauma center 40 miles away. Doctors there couldn't stop the bleeding. I bled out 3 times and needed 63 units of blood. The bullets lacerated my abdomen and organs. Everyone thought I would die, but my wife believed I would live, and God stopped the bleeding. Our faith is in Jesus Christ and God's word. I'm Robert Johnson. If the Son, therefore, shall make you free, ye shall be free indeed.
1: If you would like to be free from the weight of sin by receiving Jesus Christ as Lord and Savior, or maybe you have questions about it, call 1-888-NEED-HIM right now. Free Indeed is a production of Pacific Garden Mission, 1458 South Canal Street, Chicago, Illinois, 60607. 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

0: of the people live in South America, India, Africa, or Europe. They need Jesus Christ. No matter what their other religious beliefs may be, they need Jesus Christ if they are to be redeemed.
1: That, says Billy Graham, is why Jesus told his disciples before he ascended to heaven to go and make disciples of all nations.
0: And he said that we are to go to the whole world, not just to our own community or our own nation, but to all the world, because the whole world needs to be saved. Jesus Christ himself was evangelistic in that he turned his back on the ivory palaces of glory to come to this earth to die for man's redemption. His whole life was spent in spreading the gospel, in making God known to the sons of men. He was an itinerant preacher, going from one part of the Middle East to the other, never sparing himself to do so.
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2: I was so misled by alcohol that I poured beer down my little boy's throat so my friends and I could laugh at him staggering around. I was drinking every day, working at the Newport News shipyard, but I had no moral compass to guide me. While I was growing up, my mother tried to teach me the right way. She took me to church, but Dad didn't go, so I resisted and looked for excuses to avoid going. Dad drank too much, and I followed in his footsteps. As a teenager, I drank with friends and lied about it. I met Sue on the school bus. She didn't know about my secret drinking. When I graduated, Mom wanted me to go to college, but I refused, so she insisted I go to trade school. I became a machinist and was offered several jobs when I was still 18, and I chose the one farthest from home because I wanted freedom. Sue and I married, and that's when I began to party and drink openly. I was vulgar at work until a man warned me that the boss was a Christian, a deacon in church. My boss invited me to a service where men gave testimonies of how the Lord changed their lives. So we attended. I read the Bible, and sure enough, the Lord changed my life too. No more drinking or swearing. I began sharing God's truth and love with others because Jesus set me free. Today, I'm a preacher, and my son became a gospel music songwriter. I'm Jeff Griffin. If the Son, therefore, shall make you free, ye shall be free indeed.
1: If you would like to be free from the weight of sin by receiving Jesus Christ as Lord and Savior, call 1-888-NEED-HIM right now. Free Indeed is a production of Pacific Garden Mission, 1458 South Canal Street, Chicago, Illinois, 60607. 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

0: is a God of love. He loves everybody.
1: Billy Graham speaking about his favorite subject, the love of God.
0: He loves you, and he loves you, and he loves me. He loves all of us. And it's a supernatural love. Only God can love that intensely and that deeply. He loved so much that he sent his son, Jesus Christ, to die on the cross. Because all of us are sinners, and God took all of our sins and laid on Jesus on the cross. And when he died on that cross, he was bearing our sins. He faced the judgment himself and took it all on that terrible day outside Jerusalem.
1: And because of that terrible day, you can have a personal relationship with God through Jesus Christ. We're the Billy Graham Evangelistic Association. To learn more about having a personal relationship with Jesus Christ, go online to billygraham.org.

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1: I was 15 and living in a village south of Seoul when I ran into some American soldiers who had come to my country to fight for our freedom in the Korean War. I'm Korean, but they couldn't pronounce my name, so they called me Biri. I became a houseboy for the regiment, bringing firewood, cleaning mess kits, and making bunks. My father had died a year before, and my earnings helped mother. I began learning English. One of the soldiers wanted to send me back to America for an education because my country was devastated by war. I vacillated, and my mother said no, but his persistence won both of us, and he worked through the red tape, paying for my fare and my education in Greenville, South Carolina. The prosperity of America awed me, but I was so homesick for my family and country. A fellow student shared the gospel with me, patiently explaining the love of Jesus Christ. Other students gave me a Bible in Korean, and I began to understand God's love. I asked Jesus to save me, and my life was transformed. My grades improved, and I graduated from high school. Then I went on to college and a master's degree. I married, and we moved back to Korea so I could share the gospel with my family. The church I pastored grew to 15,000, and I also directed Far East Broadcasting, taking the gospel throughout Korea by radio. God has let me witness to world leaders and take my benefactor to the Holy Land. What a savior! I'm Biri Kim. If the Son, therefore, shall make you free, ye shall be free indeed.
0: If you would like to be free from the weight of sin by accepting Jesus Christ as Lord and Savior, call 1-888-NEED-HIM right now. Free Indeed is a production of Pacific Garden Mission, 1458 South Canal Street, Chicago, Illinois, 60607. 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

0: the Bible. The sports arena is often used to illustrate the Christian life.
1: As we get closer to the Super Bowl, Billy Graham has a reminder that life is not a spectator sport.
0: We enjoy watching people who have achieved a standard of excellence, and we can learn from their skill and determination. But in life, each of us has a special role to play, a unique race to run, which can never begin until we voluntarily step on the track.
1: Billy Graham is using a metaphor to describe our walk with God, who wants an active, personal relationship with us.
0: He will use every situation of life to remind us of His love for us and our need of Him. We are His children, and He desires a relationship with Him that comes only through His Son, Jesus Christ, who died on the cross and rose again.
1: Learn more about running the race at findpeacewithgod.net. We're the Billy Graham Evangelistic Association.
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2: Sometimes we as God's people go through darkness, and we just don't seem to be able to make sense of anything. Now, we've listened to our preaching, we've learned our little formulas, we've written down our promises, and just about the time we have it all figured out, we are plunged into deep perplexity and despair. What do you do when the lights go out?
1: Welcome to Love Worth Finding. You know, sometimes darkness falls upon even the most devout believer. We experience deep perplexity, even despair, and we may not know why. But as pastor, teacher, and author Adrian Rogers said, sometimes we may not know why in order that we might know who. What can we do when the lights go out? How can we remain faithful to God and honor Him in the midst of darkness? If you have your Bible, turn to Isaiah chapter 50. We'll begin in verse 10, as Adrian Rogers reveals the discipline of darkness.
2: Sometimes we as God's people go through darkness. Sometimes we can't see ahead. Sometimes nothing seems to make sense. Maybe we have a wayward child. Maybe there's been a financial reversal. Maybe there is a broken fellowship. And we just don't seem to be able to make sense of anything. Now, we've listened to our preaching, we've studied our lessons, we've learned our little formulas, we've written down our promises, and just about the time we have it all figured out, we are plunged into deep, deep perplexity and despair. I suppose a question that pastors are asked more than any other question is this: why? Pastor, tell me, why should such a precious little girl die at such an early age? Pastor, tell me why I could not carry this baby to term. Pastor, tell me why my wife has treated me this way and walked away from a perfectly wonderful marriage and her children. Tell me, Pastor, why? Well, after preaching for a long time, I found out that why is not our question. God has the answer to that. How is the important thing to us? How are we going to react? What do we do when the lights go out? When nothing seems to make sense? Well, you know, we feel like we could bear up under almost anything if we just knew why. But when we're suffering and it doesn't make sense, then that's hard. Well, our scripture today is a wonderful, wonderful scripture. And I pray God He'll write it upon your heart. Isaiah chapter 50, beginning in verse 10. Who is among you that feareth the Lord, that obeyeth the voice of His servant? Now, let's just stop right there. We would say if somebody's fearing God and obeying God's servants, we would think they would be walking in the light, wouldn't we? We would say, well, the next step is that they'll be walking in the light. But listen to it. Who is among you that feareth the Lord, that obeyeth the voice of His servant, that walketh in darkness and hath no light? Let him trust in the name of the Lord and stay upon His God. Behold, all ye that kindle a fire, that compass yourselves about with sparks, walk in the light of your fire and in the sparks that ye have kindled, this shall ye have of mine hand, ye shall lie down in sorrow. Now, here's the question. What do you do when the lights go out? What is the discipline of darkness? Well, I want to give you some propositions. Number one, those of greatest devotion may know the deepest darkness. Those of greatest devotion may know the deepest darkness. Now, if you look at verse 10 again, you're going to find out that God is not talking to someone who has wandered far away from home and needs to come home, as we've just heard. We're talking about someone who fears the Lord. That doesn't mean he cringes at the idea of God. Fear is love on its knees. It is a reverential awe for Almighty God. A person who has great respect and reverence for God, and who obeys the voice of God's servant when the word of God is preached. He says, "Yes, Lord, I will obey you." And yet, he seems to walk in darkness. Now, there's no fine print in the contract. And I want to tell you, if you're considering becoming a Christian, it is not all sweetness and light. Sometimes I think we overpromise in order to somehow get people to come to the Lord Jesus Christ. There is a distorted idea that if you become a Christian, it will be all joy and all light and all sweetness and just roses all through life. There'll be no sickness, there'll be no sorrow. We're just going to go through life in an ever-ascending scale of health and success, and then we're going to die at a serene old age and then have a glorious exit and go to heaven. Be nice if it happens that way, but folks, it generally does not. It generally does not. There's no need to deny it. There are thousands of saints that fear God and obey God who are walking in darkness. Now, as we study the Bible, we're going to find out that was true of the Bible saints. For example, Job. The Bible says Job was an upright, a perfect man. He feared God, and yet Job was in darkness. Put in your margin, Job 19, verse 8. Job said, "He hath fenced up my way that I cannot pass." Modern English, he's headed me off at the pass. "And he hath set darkness in my paths." Who has done that? God has done that. God set darkness in the path of good old Job. And Job said, "Lord, I just don't understand this." I was reading about Habakkuk, the prophet. Habakkuk went to God, wanted to get some answers, things that he could understand. Habakkuk chapter 1 and verse 2, he says, "O Lord, how long shall I cry, and thou wilt not hear? Even cry out unto thee of violence, but thou wilt not save." Habakkuk says, "God, I have stained heaven with my prayers. Where are you, God?" God, it doesn't make sense. I read in the Bible about John the Baptist. Was John the Baptist a great man? You better believe it. Jesus said there was not a greater born of woman than John the Baptist. And yet John the Baptist got down in a dungeon, and he's in darkness, and he can't understand. He got so perplexed, he even sent messengers to ask of Jesus, "Are you really the Messiah? Are you really? Or should we look for somebody else?" Now, that's not a bad man who was saying that. That was a good man, a man who was deeply perplexed. I read about the Apostle Paul. Not a greater Christian ever lived than the Apostle Paul. The Apostle Paul said in 2 Corinthians chapter 4, verse 8, "We are perplexed." You say, "Oh, Paul, come on, man, you must be backslidden." No, he wasn't backslidden. He wasn't backslidden at all. He said, "We're perplexed and troubled on every side, yet not distressed. We're perplexed, but not in despair." Paul knew that darkness need not put him in despair. I'll tell you something else. If you read outside the Bible, just read the biographies, the history of the great saints, there's not a one of them, or hardly a one of them, that does not speak sometime of what we call the dark night of the soul, when they have gone through darkness and despair. Now, we're talking about a man who fears the Lord, who obeys God. If you're in darkness right now, if you're plunged into darkness, if things don't make sense to you, that does not mean that you have sinned or you're out of the will of God. Remember our proposition that those of greatest devotion may know the deepest darkness. Now, let me give you another proposition. Number two, the faith that is born in the light is often developed in the dark. May I ask you a question? When have you grown the most spiritually? When it was all sunlight and roses? Or when there was darkness and difficulty and despair and heartache and tears? Are not those the times in the darkness that you've grown the most? Faith, like film, is developed in the darkness. Let me give you the names of three men named John and see what happened to these men when they were in darkness. For example, one is John Milton. who was blind. John Milton, in the darkness of his blindness, wrote one of the greatest books ever written, Paradise Lost. Another was John Bunyan, who was put in Bedford Prison and suffered there and languished there in darkness and despair in many ways. But John Bunyan, in this time of darkness, wrote Pilgrim's Progress. Again, a book that has blessed the world. Another man named John was on the island of Patmos, exiled on the island of Patmos for the testimony of Jesus Christ. That John there wrote the book of the Revelation. I'm telling you, folks, there's faith that is developed in the darkness. Now, God wants to develop your faith. A wise man said, never doubt in the dark what you've learned in the light. Your faith, born in the light, grows in the dark. By the way, the test of your character is what you do in the dark. Now, how does God develop our faith in darkness? Well, look again at verse 10, and it tells you to do two things if you're in darkness. Look right now at verse 10. Who is among you that feareth the Lord, that obeyeth the voice of his servant, that walketh in darkness and hath no light? And here's what he tells you to do. Let him trust in the name of the Lord and stay upon his God. Let him trust in the name of the Lord and stay upon his God. Number one, look to the Lord. Trust in the Lord. Warren Wiersbe said, we live by promises, not by explanations. That is tremendous wisdom. We live by promises, not by explanations. Don't demand that God explain something to you. Just stay on his word. Just because it doesn't make sense to you doesn't mean it doesn't make sense. Just because it doesn't make sense to you now does not mean it will not make sense to you later on. Another great man of yesteryear, Thomas Watson, said, where reason cannot wade, faith must swim. Just trust God. Just keep on trusting. Just keep on obeying God. Now, if you're praying and darkness comes, don't stop praying. Just keep on praying, even when you don't feel like praying. As I've said, don't bring to God the brass of your emotions. Come even in the darkness with both hands filled with the incense of his worth and just keep on praying. If you've been witnessing and darkness comes and nothing seems to make sense to you, don't stop witnessing. Just keep on witnessing. If you've been giving, you've been a tither, and now everything goes upside down and you lose your job and everything seems to be wiped out, don't stop tithing. Just keep on tithing. If you are a wife, and you've been trying to win your unsaved husband to Jesus, and he seems to get meaner and meaner, and more difficulty comes, just keep on loving him. Just keep on submitting. If you've been praising God, and then everything seems to go wrong, don't stop praising. Just keep on praising. When you don't understand, and when you don't feel like it, lift your hands by faith and praise him. Trust him. Trust him. Look to the Lord and then lean on the Lord. Look again in this verse. It says, let him stay upon his God. Now that word stay is the word that is used. It's the root of the word that is used in the 23rd Psalm when it says, thy rod and thy staff, they comfort me. A staff was something that the shepherd would stay upon, that he would lean upon. Stay upon God. When you're in the dark, you don't need an explanation, you need God. Stay upon God. Lean upon God. Listen to me. It is better to be in a dark valley leaning on God than on a sunlit peak without him. Just stay upon your God. As a matter of fact, sometimes we may not know why in order that we might know who. Sometimes God removes all the answers to give us himself. There's a great gospel song. You know it, when answers are not enough, there's Jesus. For example, David in Psalm 23 was talking about his theology when he says, the Lord is my shepherd, I shall not want. He's talking about God. But then when he gets in the dark valley, he says, yea, though I walk through the valley of the shadow of death, I will fear no evil, for thou art with me. He's not talking about God now, he's talking to God. I mean, he's having a relationship with God that he could not have had in the light. Just stay upon God. Standing somewhere in the shadows, you're going to find Jesus. This is what God's taught in the book of Job. Job said, God, you've headed me off at the pass. You've sent darkness into my path. God, you owe me some answers. Job says, I wish I could see you and talk with you. It's almost like, God, I'd like to bring you into court. Where are you, God? God, you owe me some answers. The book of Job ends with Job never ever understanding. You understand what happened to Job because you read the book of Job. But Job didn't have the book of Job when Job was going through all that darkness. But at the end, he says, though he slay me, yet will I trust him. And Job discovered what I want you to discover, that a relationship is more important than a reason. When you don't have the reason, you just have God. You're walking in darkness. Let him trust in the name.

understand some things in the darkness that you would never have understood in the light. Now you're in verses 10 and 11. Just back up to verses 3 and 4 and notice what he says here. God says, I clothe the heavens with blackness. See, it's God who sends the darkness. I clothe the heavens with blackness and make sackcloth their covering. Sackcloth is just dark cloth. God says, I've just pulled a veil over the sun. The Lord hath given me the tongue of the learned, that I should know how to speak a word in season to him that is weary. He waketh morning by morning. He waketh mine ear to hear as the learned. What does all of that mean? You're going to wake up and you're going to realize that in the darkness you were learning some things. There are some treasures of darkness. Now, when the Bible uses darkness, sometimes the Bible uses darkness as a symbol of evil. But sometimes the Bible uses darkness as a symbol of perplexity and the treasures in darkness. If you were to go backward to Isaiah chapter 45 and verse 3, you would find out that God is speaking to a Persian king named Cyrus. And God said to Cyrus, I will give thee the treasures of darkness. Think of that. The treasures of darkness. There are some things that are seen in the dark. Treasures that cannot be seen in the light. For example, have you ever heard anybody say the stars are out tonight? Friend, they're out in the daytime. The stars do not go away in the daytime. You just don't see them in the daytime. The only time you can see the stars is at night. And the stars are there to praise the Lord. But you would never have a star to praise God if it weren't for darkness. Those stars that are there like a chandelier on the velvet blackness of night. Those stars are there and you could not see the stars were it not for the darkness. Now, in the light, we see that which is near. But in the dark, we see that which is far away. In the light, we may see more clearly. But in the night, we see further. There's just certain things that you see in the darkness that you can't see in the daytime. You may think your brightest thoughts in the daytime, but you will think your deepest thoughts in the nighttime. In the times of darkness, there are going to be certain treasures of darkness. There are things that are seen in the dark that you will never see in the light. Let me give you another proposition now. If these things are true, then it is better for you to be leaning on God in the darkness than standing alone in your man-made light. It is better for you to be leaning on God in the darkness than standing alone in man-made light. Now look in verse 11. Behold, all ye that kindle a fire, that compass yourselves about with sparks, walk in the light of your fire, underscore this, of your fire, and in the sparks that ye have kindled. This shall ye have of mine hand, ye shall lie down in sorrow. Now one of the great dangers of darkness is that you may be tempted to light your own fire. Now remember that if this darkness comes to you, and you are fearing God and obeying God, and then the darkness comes, that means that darkness has been ordained of God. Remember what verse 3 says of this chapter? God says, I clothe the heavens with blackness. That is, the darkness is ordained of God. Now, don't ever get the idea that darkness can chase away light. If you're in a lighted room, you can't open the door and let in the dark. No, no. The light always chases away the dark. The dark can never chase away the light. The only way, therefore, that darkness can come is what? For light to be removed. So if the light has been removed, that means that God in His sovereignty has allowed you to be in the darkness. That God has a reason for you to be in the darkness. It is God who has clothed the heavens with sackcloth. It is God who's done that. Now, if God has done that, don't you be so foolish as to light your own fire. When you light your own fire, you're going to get into difficulty because you're going to try to undo what God has done. Now, the sad thing about the man-made fire is it is deceptive.

0: If you walk in the light of the fire, the sparks that you've kindled, you're not going to have a sure guide. It's kind of like taking your flashlight and going out at midnight and looking at a sundial to see what time it is. You see, God says if you do this, if you do this when you're in darkness, if you light your own fire, this will you have of mine hand, God says, you're going to lie down in sorrow. You're asking for it. You're going to have great difficulty when you, in a time of God-ordained darkness, light your own fire.
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2: My parents were alcoholics who moved often, fought constantly, and kept us isolated from others. Dyslexia made me functionally illiterate and led to panic attacks. At 16, I discovered that vodka enabled me to make friends with the misfits at school, and I graduated second from the lowest in my class. I went to a Christian college for a year, hiding my vodka. Then I transferred to a university in Virginia. There I met a married Susan. I was flunking because of my dyslexia until I was admitted to the business college and did well because I understood math. I had to intervene to help my father and mother, putting them in a mental hospital once because they were incoherent. My father came to live with us and committed suicide. Guilt drove me to drink harder. Susan took the kids to church, but I hated church. Then I became very ill with hepatitis and mononucleosis, and the doctor told me not to drink. I thought my life was over. But miraculously, God took away the desire for alcohol. 7 years later, I retired from my job, and one Sunday I woke up wanting to go to church. The sermon spoke to my heart, and I realized that God loved me. He drew me to Him because He had a plan for my life. I immersed myself in Bible study and became active in ministry, reaching out to other hurting people. God loves you too, and has a plan for your life that is so much better than you imagine. And it all begins with receiving Christ as your Savior. I'm Andy Barber. If the Son therefore shall make you free, you shall be free indeed.
1: If you would like to be free from the weight of sin by receiving Jesus Christ as Lord and Savior, or maybe you have questions about it, call 1-888-NEED-HIM right now. 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

0: thunder and lightning, peanut butter and jelly, hugs and kisses. Some things are just meant to go together. But what about fear and wisdom? Well, the Bible tells us those belong together too. Billy Graham explains.
1: You can't begin to have wisdom, the Bible says, until you get your heart straightened out with God. All the education of the world won't do it. The only thing education can give you is knowledge, scientific information, logical relationships of facts. But only the fear of the Lord can give you the beginning of wisdom. The Word of God declares that you cannot live sensibly. You cannot have joy and peace in your heart until you know what the Bible calls the fear of the Lord.
0: Learn more about the connection between fear, wisdom, and a deeper relationship with Jesus Christ. 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We're the Billy Graham Evangelistic Association.
2: Eyes to the ground, not sure I belong. Why'd you stick around? I thought you'd be gone. Why do I feel this way?

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1: I was the oldest child in a family of 13 kids. We were dirt poor because my parents were alcoholics and drug addicts. I was always searching for something to make me feel better inside, something to erase the memory of having to carry my mom home from the bar after she passed out, of Dad pistol-whooping her because she cursed him. He was a drug dealer, and I followed him around, learning the trade. I learned to fight by watching him, too, and that's a dangerous way to live. Drugs got me shot 13 times. Drugs destroyed my brother's mind. Drugs made me do terrible things, even to people I loved. But I kept using drugs, even though my grandmother tried to tell me that Jesus would save me. My wife and I moved to California. For 7 years, we lived a rich life, supported by prostitution, drugs, and violence. But I never once felt happy. In Wisconsin, I was arrested and our sons were taken from us. I vowed to kill the social worker who took them away, prompting his church to pray for me. When my wife nearly miscarried our third baby, I cried out to God to save them. God answered that prayer, and I left the hospital knowing He was real. I started reading the Bible, and 4 months later, I fell on my knees, begging God's forgiveness. My search for something to make me feel better ended with someone. I'm Joseph Jennings. If the Son therefore shall make you free, you shall be free indeed.
0: If you would like to be free from the weight of sin by receiving Jesus Christ as Lord and Savior, or maybe you have questions about it, call 1-888-NEED-HIM right now. Free Indeed is a production of Pacific Garden Mission, 1458 South Canal Street, Chicago, Illinois, 60607. 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

0: the midst of a changing world stands the unchanging and unchangeable Christ. He is the same, the Bible says, yesterday, today, and forever.
1: Billy Graham.
0: In this day of relativism, cynicism, and agnosticism, what a faith we have to believe and to proclaim. We believe and we proclaim that Jesus died for our sins according to the Scriptures, and that He rose again according to the Scriptures.
1: And anyone who believes that is told in Scripture to go and make disciples of all nations. How are you in doing that? In sharing with your friends and family the hope, peace, and forgiveness that Jesus offers.
0: Christ died as the representative of guilty men. It is in His death that we find the healing of the nations. This is the only way that any man can ever be saved.
1: 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We're the Billy Graham Evangelistic Association.
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0: 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But those who love Jesus are like candles in that room. 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